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Good afternoon and welcome. Good afternoon. Good afternoon. Good afternoon. Good afternoon

And welcome to Shoutopedia. I'm Chatterbeard here on today's show. On today's show, we will talk about Winston Peters' apology. After Winston Peters suffered a massive racist attack against a Chinese MP. First of all, coming up for my show right now, I'm gonna play Peter by Ariana Grande on Shoutopedia on our event.

Fährst. That was Peter by Ariana Grande on Georgia Peter on Ever Even Bright. Right. I watched Trevor Bryant interview Granny Belong Zunin on TMZ the other day. I was with her on the department.

0: I know you just came here 5 months ago. Go back to your own country. Outside apartment, Peter stumbled down. He's only been here for 5 minutes. I can't even speak the language. He only been here for 5 minutes. He can't even speak the language properly. O'Brien, supervisor, keeps asking Sooner if Peter has been arrested. Sooner gets posted to green policy. O'Brien, how did you feel when you hear someone, not just someone, activity prime minister, saying something like that? Sooner,
1: for this summer, this is the team to destroy New Zealand's chief premier, Hammer, Governor Stevie. We need to escalate the homelessness of seeking public consultation land.
0: I'm like, dude, homelessness, public conversations, just like Pierce have been racist, and it's just completely out of order. I've been out of order in any workplace in the country. Pierce wears a sackable words. Anyone if a manager 5 years and trades both that way, George I change like or residents or anyone vague agent or general Pacific Rim. Watch your face, door closing, declare repercussions. So why is the top dog a 5 years allowed to make racism in Mike's apartment no less on TV? A branch ice cream, Peters and Chacho have my stomach is a deemed racist. Your news and visits is rising up soon and answers. For pin short holders, ministers accountable for your behavior patterns. Behavior patterns, not racism. Split it out and said he offers us taxing the super wealthy and better public service other first. I'm like, dude, super wealthy purposes are not subject to color death. He's trying to seek to an alleged being painted to buy new service. But he says we'll never say painted to racist because they will never say panda to racist because panda sounds too much like a panda, which is both Chinese and a double, which is impossible concept for new service to understand. O'Brien tries again. When do you consider your own country as one of the Peter says it? Senior Peter says, keep kidding, making communities. And her sister, migrants are not all Asians and migrants and not all migrants get racism. O'Brien tries again. Many of us myself, including mobile own countries, through right. So what I'm saying, instead of naming countries in Iran, the bullet points benefit cuts to 80 or 19 year olds with a severe mental health issues like cancer, chronic homelessness, transphobia, and ableism. Again, I did O'Brien's love you yourself to just say your countries, just say your country is New Zealand or everywhere, and that's what makes this country great. You will be asked about racism in the highest level of government. As publicists, as party, don't talk about benefits or teenagers or transphobic trillions. My question is racism, answer about racism. Finds are popping in my head, not sure why this allusion to a word when he has been the victim of a racist attack. Life on Parliament on TV. We all saw it. He doesn't utter the R word once. Then the light bulb flashes in my head, a lantern if you will. What if it's a Chinese thing? Could it be a Chinese thing? Not want to quite racism to be stuck. Don't think the boys see he shoot you. Don't get accused of playing a victim card. The bribery later becomes fireworks. It has been a total hypocrite. There are two occasions where I have been told to go back to your own country, once on the radio, in corny places, shook me up. And the other time was by Winston Peters to my face.

retirement. I never talked about it publicly. It was in the 90s, and they've just done a subject debate in Parliament. Peters wasn't up here, but he'd be watching, and others had concerned me here, among the other things, told me to go back to my own country. I was in shock, to be fair, and the subject of my jokes. If he wasn't, was so glad that I called around 70 debates. Everyone was expected to take whenever silence and errors came their way, but he didn't say on the stage. It was in my face, intimate and humorless. I didn't react at all, but my thought was I can never complain of others, I told myself, rose coat. My attitude has now shown now realized he'd given a preview of Nixon's first policy at the time for mistaken if a comedy was a great way to address racism. I made a joke at the time on TV about Nixon's first, unlike a lot of 90s comedy for the show, that remains relevant for the twin. It was a TV comedy gala in 1996, probably 2,000 people in the room. It was a big deal for me. I wonder, actually, by me, if News and Vest wanted to let you know, send me back where I came from, AZA, to go back to the free world, Masterton. He says 90s comedy doesn't age well, if only his how dealt with things at the time. He has no right to tell on soon and how to react to racism, Asian New Zealanders, and more of. Each of us chooses our own response. I was missing nobody applied to react a certain way. My his reactions to long senior responses came from his unresolved business. But today, he challenged the media to ask new service candidate on every college bar with those questions. Question number one. Which one of the Peters or Shane Jones racist statements is your personal favourite? It has to be Shane Jones. Mama too short, Asian New Zealanders have the same rights to participate in society or politics, why not? I don't think so, because Asians should be sent back or have to be assimilated into New Zealand culture. Mama 3, which Asians do you dislike the most? For butter chicken variety, for poached chicken with soy sauce, ginger, spring onion variety? It has to be butter chicken variety, because Indians are taking over Masterton and actually, Indians are taking over everywhere in a country where once owned by white people. Mama, for what's your favourite thing about racism? Please provide hard warning examples. My favourite thing about racism is white supremacy. Mama 5, do you have any historical families to those other countries? Then why don't you go back there and start campaigning for a change for New Zealand? This one is the first has a government for a majority of NEP. Why can't you just be grateful? No, because my family is absolutely New Zealand European, because one of my great-grandfathers ended up moved to New Zealand as a kid. Alongside Aaron, he moved to New Zealand as also a kid.

And also my mom's side are from Convert Ocean. Because when my great mom ancestors immigrated from Dublin Island to Sydney, the penal colony in Tasmania, and after that, one of his grandsons moved to New Zealand and with his history. So I'm both from English and Irish descent. So,

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0: White fat show XS camera on Jada Pedia on Arrow FM. Show me. Jamie Enzo joins the front page to discuss backlash and Luxor's relationship with his caucus, and White supremacist is also under pressure from Winston Peters. My mum wouldn't have said last day, why can't I sit? Where's the Peters? Quite a sec. Why can't I fucking sack Winston Peters? But Chris Luxor won't, because he's blood and too stubborn. Because Chris Luxor is a hypocrite.
1: Prime Minister is in debt.
0: First of all, probably Hufier polls are probably potential for a return of a Labour League government in the future. That is, I need Chris, I need to give you shit together to improve your poll results, otherwise he's going to lose it. And because the opposition party has really worked out wrong with New Zealand Face, because Winston Peters are a bit too racist to work with after

0: after she was to save about was with this Guolong Sun and go back to China. But I was showing the pilot he did for the driver not to work with New Zealand first. But the opportunity passed by by Asian. Because we can't have Asians be leaders, I'm going to back Winston because he's a true New Zealand patriot at last. About hope will be just be an issue in New Zealand's government with because I heard Brother Fed of a mayor party wants to take women back to the 1900s. What a take was work rights because Brooke Raffaele is the most anti-worker politician in Parliament. Thank God he stepped down after the election, so I won't have to see the ugly darky face ever again. I'm going to cross your eyes now to New Zealand Herald.
1: Say at that Rotorua event.
2: Yeah, so it was actually quite a lengthy event. There was a long Q&A session. The Prime Minister said that overall it went really well, that they had a really engaging conversation, but there's been one part of it that has attracted the headlines. And so one of the business leaders present at the event spoke to the Prime Minister about declining business confidence, rising prices. And the Prime Minister essentially responded by saying that was a negative view. He shifted the blame onto businesses, saying that they needed to be retooling, innovating, radically disrupting is the way that he put it. And if they weren't doing that to their own business, then they essentially weren't doing their job. He highlighted that he thought that in New Zealand there was a parent-child type of mentality between government and business. And he took quite a critical tone of those who come to government and ask for the likes of grants. He said that businesses needed to act like adults. To be fair, he also highlighted that it was his role as the Prime Minister to create economic conditions. He highlighted some ways that he believes that the government is doing that well. But the big takeaway was that quite dismissive tone from Christopher Luxon, which essentially shifted the blame onto business and, in his words, didn't really take a lot of responsibility himself for the troubles that some of them might be facing.
1: Yeah, what's the reaction been from the business community?
2: Yeah, so one of the business owners or the business leaders that was at the event said that she understood the perspective that the Prime Minister was putting forward, but, you know, that didn't take away from the tough environment that they're currently trading in. A lot of other business leaders have been less kind than that. They've said that the comments were patronising, condescending. The Labour Party, they aren't business owners, but they have said that it was out of touch for the Prime Minister to make those sort of comments. One of the manufacturing bosses that Herald Now has spoken to said that those comments left him disappointed. He believed that National hadn't, turned the economy around after what he said was its destruction by the Labour government. He said that he's voted for National his whole life, but he won't be doing that at the November 7 election. So a lot of strong feelings from the business community.
1: Yeah, Luxon has since apologised. He admitted that he didn't properly acknowledge the challenges that many small business owners are facing. I mean, how much of a gaffe do you think this is, given he is the National Party leader?
2: Yeah, I think that's the key point, is that this is a National leader making comments about businesses. You know, National really should have business as their core base. It's kind of like how the Labour Party has workers and the unions. National should be putting business kind of front of mind. They are their base of their support. So for a National leader to make these dismissive comments about business owners and their feelings and the trading environment that they are in, really stood out. And I think that's why he did end up coming out and apologising, as he realised the level of backlash, and he realised that, it was just untenable for a National Party leader to be making these types of comments to the people that are really their target audience.
1: Yeah, what does it say that he actually came out and apologised for this? We don't see leaders or even just politicians in general doing that too often.
2: Yeah, no, you're right. The Prime Minister has in the past apologised when he's, made some communication errors. So we should note that, there is kind of precedent for that. But you're right that it is interesting that he felt the need to proactively apologise at his post-cabinet press conference earlier in the day when he was speaking on the radio. He had instead expressed some disappointment in how those comments had

reported. He said he hadn't intended to create offence, but he didn't initially apologise. So that suggests that something developed throughout the day. And I tried to ask the Prime Minister about that at his press conference. What switched up throughout the day to lead you to apologise? And essentially,

education centre there. And so the focus is around, his workshops, etc., were focused around digital wellbeing, cyberbullying, social media, the addiction, the gaming, digital harm, anything related in that space. And I think for a lot of us, we go online and do things and, you know, we might be able to manage it pretty well, but I think there's a different sort of time for our youth growing up who have had that digital device from a very young age, and it becomes part of their life where they actually have this online persona. So it was very interesting to hear him chat about the impact that technology has, and especially for things like social media and what that does to young people. But he was able to present it in a really balanced, non-judgmental way. It's a bit like if we talked about the old hammer. It can be a great thing where you can build things with it, but it also can be something where you can whack something and cause a bit of damage. And so it's really good that he was able to sit that middle space and talk about the positives and the negatives. And, you know, certainly when he has very much is immersed right in amongst it, it was really good to have that valuable perspective and be able to look at some of the realities of online life and get into some of those ways of how we can support our rangatahi and to engage safely and positively within that digital world. Certainly is an evolving space, and I think there certainly needs to be more education and support around that, as you know, we are starting to see some of the impacts. We're hearing it's affecting youth creativity. There's that reliance on that for their work, whatever. But having had that all last week, and there's sort of a couple of things popping up in the media, and it sort of really got us thinking. And so we'll see how we go on today's show to pull some of these things all together, and it is relating to what happens online and the lives there. So for no particular reason, but Ariana Grande, I see, is going to pull back from the public eye after the intense scrutiny she's faced with people making comment about her appearance. And it kind of seems that, as a public, that we do this to our rock stars, our sports people, our coaches, even the referees, and it's even happened at the grassroots level where the Wellington Rugby referees said, hey, we're not going to participate this weekend because of some of the abuse they've been getting. You know, the royalty's not exempt either, nor are our politicians. And everything like this becomes really widespread. And I'm actually kind of thinking that it seems because people in the public limelight, it makes it okay for people to go on the attack. And we never know how people are going to react to such vitriol, and for some reason it seems like we don't really care. But it brings me back to one of the key things that I've learned with regard to looking after our well-being, and it is the impact that judgment and criticism can have. So that's a bit of our focus today, and it'll be interesting to see what you reflect upon what's said today. I'm not here to be right, but certainly from my perspective and what I'm seeing and hearing, I'll share a few of my thoughts. So I do view that a huge contributing factor to mental unwellness comes from that judgment and criticism, and especially from that self-perspective, as we all have that inner voice, which can be also known as our inner critic, and depending how that's programmed, it can certainly make people feel less well about themselves. But we also have that critic, which for some reason we seem to need to be able to pass that judgment on to others, and sometimes that's done without consideration as to how that may land. You know, we've got all these celebrities and rock stars and sports people up on the pedestals, and because they're up there in the public eye, it seems, you know, it's okay to give that judgment. And we kind of see a lot more with our keyboard warriors seem to have a bit more of that confidence to express their thoughts, their opinions. And sometimes it might be better if it's kept to themselves, especially when it's coming from a place of hate. We only need to look at some of the media articles. I certainly know on Stuff There, it's some

times I read less of the article, but more of people's comments. And some of those comments are pretty harsh, antagonistic, argumentative, putting down of others, and kind of reflecting that we seem to have lost that art of, and I'm looking at, say, watching sport here, that have we lost that art of just being able to enjoy things, accept them as they are? Yeah, maybe question them without needing to be antagonistic or divisive. You know, somehow we seem to need to be right, and, you know, referees aren't always going to get it right in a game, but we seem to need to point that out. It's they've made errors from whenever the game first started, and it's still like to continue regardless of having TMOs, etc. But for some reason we seem unhappy with that. Our inner critic really picks that up and we jump on, and it can affect our emotional well-being. So I guess just to reflect on that little part is a bit about managing our own inner critic. For some people, if you're certainly there full of put-downs for yourself, hey, I'm not good enough, I'm dumb, I don't like this about myself, or hate this, hate that, you know, it really sets a precedent for what you're going to see in the world. So the first thing is to be able to notice that voice and be able to just be aware that, hey, this is what's been said, and realise that it doesn't mean it's a truth, because there is actually another part of you or your brain which sits in behind that. A lot of your critic is what is picked up by the senses, and it's making some sense of it and makes a judgement. And that's always been really important. For, I guess, way back in the caveman days type thing, that, hey, there's a saber-toothed tiger on the over there, that you're going to need to sense that danger, make a decision that, hey, whoops, this is not good. But we're a bit past caveman times, and but sometimes that sort of same habit's still going, where we're looking at what's going on, and we're looking at dangers or things which aren't as good as they could be. So first thing is to notice that voice, and what actually sits in behind that, we can actually say, well, hey, no, that's actually not a truth, it's just a thought, and some of those thoughts are just going to pass if we give it time. So part of that is being able to create a bit of distance from noticing that voice, and especially if you're able to replace that harsh judgment with a bit of self-compassion, and it may be, hey, I'm a failure, let's rephrase that to, hey, this is where I am at now, but I can still get better, I can work on it to improve, etc. So really important, if you can hear what you're saying, redefine it and try and replace that inner critic. You know, have a wee think, is that inner critic the CEO of your brain? Would there be a better character to replace it? And yeah, something might be worth checking out. But you know, if you find you are pretty harsh on yourself and quite critical on that, you know, certainly worth looking into other ways that you can be a bit more self-compassionate and look after yourself. Yeah, hopefully that makes a bit of sense. But anyway, we will listen to a bit of Ariana Grande, just out of respect for her, while she takes a bit of time out. And I think the song is just a really key mental well-being tool as well, and that's about breathing. So yeah, sometimes we just need to sit back, take a few big deep breaths, and just get out there and enjoy our day. So here we are, Ariana Grande with Breathing.

Ariana Grande with Breathing. Just as I was saying before we went into that song, that, hey, yeah, breathing, really important tool for helping maintaining our well-being. And the reason to maintain good well-being for with today's topic is talking a bit about what happens online. Well, not just online, but also within ourselves, where we talk about the inner critic and really looking at how judgment and criticism can have their impact on ourselves and on others. And I will put a wee warning out that maybe some of what's coming out might be a wee bit sensitive for some listeners, in terms of we will be covering a wee bit about suicide themes, and that's kind of based on where what's happening with this online space, Ariana Grande, the judgment, the criticisms. Is wasn't so long ago that earlier this year I had a pupil disclosure, and they mentioned how they'd only recently returned to school after 9 months away. They'd been off school because of cyberbullying, and in that time they experienced suicidal ideation. And I guess it's kind of resonated with, you know, what goes on online. You know, maybe we should be only kind online, but this is the impact of what some people's comments and criticisms and judgments are having on those people receiving it. To make matters worse, also where another student who took his own life, and one of the contributing factors in that is with social media and people making their judgments without knowing the full facts. And I'm certainly aware of other circumstances too where those situations have occurred. So a bit of the focus is really coming back onto the youth and what is happening online and the online space for them. And many of us, for our older generation, we don't quite have those same online lives where they actually have their own persona, ego type thing, and really tries to have to maintain their own well-being in there. You know, we certainly hear about people posting harmful comments, might be posting videos, people are fighting, things like that. They're roasting people through humiliation or intentional harmful comments. And those things online stay online. And it must be sort of fairly difficult for people to navigate when those things are happening and you have no control over it. So trying to get you to think about what you do post online, what you do say, and wonder where that's coming from. Is it going to be helpful to others? So if we look at figures from Health New Zealand, that there were 760 self-inflicted deaths across country over the last year. And where we're coming from this is with the cyber bullying and online

risk factors that due to the high exposure of what's happening online, one in four Kiwi children have been explicitly bothered or upset by online experiences. And that risk is disproportionate for girls, especially young women aged 18 to 19, where 46% have experienced cyberbullying. So part of it is to be aware of that's happening, to A, protect yourself, but also realise that this is how your actions can have their impact. There are even people out there who are doing their own digital self-harm, whether it's a call for help or what, we're not quite sure, but that they will post harmful or abusive comments about themselves. And what this means is New Zealand, in terms of its global ranking, is the third highest for the prevalence of cyberbullying. So this is something New Zealand needs to look at, especially when we see ourselves as this island nation of paradise, that maybe things aren't all so nice out there. Anyway, what's some of the community responses we've got? Well, there is legislation out there, the Harmful Digital Communications Act, which makes an offence to post stuff which is going to cause emotional distress, and that could even end up with a prison sentence. So realise, think before you post, that most things are traceable, and it is having that impact that you can be liable. So those some of those suicidal statistics we can't actually link specifically to the online bullying. If we look at the youth suicide stats, that if we look at the developed world, New Zealand rate of suicide in youth is three times the average for OECD countries. So in a developed nation, that should be pretty concerning. So we're talking about just over 6% of school-aged people have actually made an attempt. So that prevalence is rather concerning. And there are certain demographics which are a bit more proportionate to that. But it's not really as important to identify who they are. The fact that it's occurring is really worrying. So if we start to put bullying and cyberbullying rates together, we have New Zealand, the second highest rate of bullying internationally, and that's once again amongst the OECD countries. That prevalence of online harm shows that 20% or one in five youths experience digital harm or cyberbullying annually. And, you know, as I've said before, we're the third highest country out of 29 countries surveyed in the cyberbullying survey. So it's really prevalent. And as I mentioned to some of those youth who have been exposed to that and those who have taken their lives, that it is real, it is happening out there, and the statistics back it up. And, you know, we look at good old New Zealand. And, yeah, I think it's a bit of a concern that we aren't as nice to ourselves and each other as we could be. So with this increased risk, if we look at, say, from the coroner's rulings, that they have certainly explicitly stated that derogatory social media posts, online exclusion and digital harassment are key triggers that interact with domestic stress. So, going through all that, we've got the youth online being exposed to a lot of this digital harm. And I don't think there are necessarily a lot of safeguards or practices there which help the youth navigate through that space, and especially through this workshop and having a bit of an expert there, that what I'm seeing is in that environment, especially the older generation, aren't really able to relate or understand it as much as we would like to be able to, and therefore provide that support. So have a wee think of if you do have youth in your space, keep an eye out for them, try and have a bit of a chat as to what's going on.
make sure they're okay and they can find some support if they need it. Also have a think about what you're posting, what you're saying. Is it helpful or harmful? And maybe have a second think about what you are putting out there. Remember, it does start.

and you can be liable for it. And then finally, it's also having to think of what's going on inside you, that if you have those critical and harmful thoughts going on, maybe there is a way to change it, and some of it's simply coming back to, hey, take a bit of breath, be aware of what you're saying, and look to see if you can flip and change that script. There are plenty resources out there online, and you could check those out if you're looking for some different ideas, but awareness is a key place to start. So as I mentioned, you know, if you are struggling with online bullying or a bit distressed or have thoughts of self-harm, there is confidential help available 24/7. Don't be afraid to reach out. 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If you do need to talk, there's the 1737 line where you can call or text and talk to a trained counsellor for free. 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You can get specialised help for reporting and blocking online abuse. Other agencies like Youthline, 0800 376 633 is an option, or text 234. Obviously, there is an emergency going on. Dial 111 if there is that immediate risk to life. But obviously, we want everyone to be taking care of themselves, taking care of each other, but also know that within our community, there is lots of help out there. So be aware of what you're saying and how that might likely impact on others. So, yeah, all pretty heavy stuff, but some things do need to be said, and it's good to have those conversations, and maybe that stimulates the idea to have a conversation with some of those people close to you to check in how they're going and what is happening for them online. But anyway, here comes a song who's from actually a couple of youthful young guys called Bars and Melody with Hopeful.

0: homies the bully. Help me, please. I'm flesh and blood. Accept me, please.
1: Hopeful for Bars and Melody.

Yeah, well, I think we're all going to be hopeful out there. We certainly face a lot of challenge in our lives these days, and sort of today's theme is a bit about what's happening online, and especially for our youth. They certainly face these certainly heightened experiences with bullying, cyberbullying, never mind the addiction with social media, the rabbit holes which are out there to fall into, influencers who potentially misleading, you name it. It's an interesting space to navigate. And interesting enough, we then have our own politicians. You know, we've been talking about today about some harmful comments and what people are saying and how that's impacted Ariana Grande to sort of step away, have a bit of a break. And we're aware of that with other people who are high profile. And so we have a new politician coming up, and he's said, well, let's be honest, there are a lot of little shits in classroom, and we need to address that if we're going to lift to education standards. I kind of found that was interesting, because I'm actually wondering, what are the real challenges of youth today? Why are they shits in the classroom? And someone who spent a bit of time in the classroom, don't know if the idea that we can use a bit more force to remove them from class is actually going to help the way. So let's have a wee look at a bit of a local youth survey, if I put that up there. So this is done with local Wairarapa youth, and you might be quite surprised that some of the biggest challenges they're facing is not actually worrying about what there is to be done in class, but things like sleep, mental health, finding work, and I guess that's to do with finances. There's also the big worry about the future. How's that looking? Whether that's to do with climate change, the geopolitical scene at the moment, family relationships is right up there, and then moving through. I mean, you see education sort of more mid-pack, even things like addictions bullying up there. But what we've got to look is these are some of what our current youth are seeing as their major challenges. And I guess if they're being the challenges, then maybe that's a bit of a reason why they're so called to be shits in the class. So here's another one being taken. And once again, sleep and fatigue right up the top. Anxiety and stress, mental health and well-being, the family challenges, financial pressures, which is sort of understandable in today's economy. But like with Ariana Grande's song, breathing, another key important thing is about getting good sleep. We do need that for our bodies to rest and recuperate, to recover, to repair. And so if we're not able to get that sleep, we can imagine we're going to be a bit more stressed, a bit more tired. It's going to be a bit harder to learn. I guess you're more likely to be a shit in the class. So why are people not sleeping? Obviously, I think we can bring it back to a lot of online stuff. That certainly it can keep the mind in that hyperactive mode where it's not switching off. There's a lot going on. We do have well sort of known that many like to stay up late in gaming because of its addictive qualities. Remember, a lot of this online stuff has been designed with input from the likes of psychologists, addiction experts, and there are hooks in there deliberately trying to get people to stay online as long as they can. They make their money out of the advertising, etc., etc. So it is a really tough space for our brains to live in. But here I'm kind of wondering if we've got politicians sort of thinking that the idea of having more physical restraint to remove kids from classroom is actually the solutions. As far as I'm concerned, it's a bit more like building more prisons, thinking we're going to reduce the crime rate. At the moment, if we look at attendance rates, they talk about regular attendance being students attending 90% of the time, which I guess is 9 days out of 10. And at the moment, that sort of figure sits around about 2 out of 3 students, just under 70%. It was as low in 2022, and that's obviously during lockdown sort of times where that dropped right back to 46%. So for what reason?

reason do we have that struggle with behaviour in class? Reduced attendance. I think it is on the rise again in saying that. But it kind of makes me wonder, hey, is the curriculum really engaging for the students? Is it meeting the needs, like of what's been come through on the survey? You know, I've been in the classroom there and I'm wondering why they spend a couple of weeks doing simultaneous equations. Well, I don't know if any of us really use them much in life. I'm sure there is. If nothing else, I can probably do them. I'm looking at kids having to do Macbeth, and yet I think there's probably other communication skills that could be done, how to negotiate, how to do conflict resolution, problem solving. Maybe there's some of these other skills which would be really helpful. Customer service, face-to-face type things. So maybe with the new curriculum coming in, things need to be considered, yet it's already coming in, and I know there are some principals concerned about how this new curriculum will impact their students. For some, they feel there's going to be a decrease in educational standards, as opposed to this idea of getting rid of the little shits to lift education standards. And unfortunately, those lower socioeconomic communities are more likely to be disadvantaged. Those who are not so good at exams also like to be the same. You know, it comes more about memory recall, and those who are the kinesthetic learners also likely to be impacted. So for me, probably more of specific or interest is like the new health curriculum. And a couple of the key concerns already raised is the removal of some of the core concepts. So the drafts, reducing the explicit terminology for like mental health, emotional capability, our psychological development, things that have been in that curriculum for over 30 years. So there's a decreased emphasis on mental health, and yet the kids are saying, hey, mental health is right up there. Possibly it needs to be addressed more rather than less. There's also the loss of a lot of the cultural frameworks. Te whare tapawhā model, haora, they have been cut or minimised, and you know, we are a multicultural society, and I think it's really important we do have some diverse perspectives when we look at how we look after our health. The Western model of health is not necessarily the best. That it's going to suit everyone, and some other indigenous models of well-being are actually, there's a lot of wisdom in them. So a bit of a concern I see there as well. But it's also narrowing the focus on self-care. So if relying on self-care, it's also a bit of a concern. If you are unwell, sometimes the hardest thing to do is to take care of yourself. Especially if we've got that inner self-critic working overtime. And sort of like this show, it's okay, really important. You do need to take responsibility and take care for yourself, but it's also important we do reach out and, you know, have others there that can support us. And to me, that should be part of the curriculum, as should be what's out in the wider community. So my concern sort of kind of snowballs that without positive well-being, I'm wondering how we're going to learn to full capacity. And if we're not learning to full capacity, we are more likely to play up in class. And once again, it comes back to, well, if we're going to be shits in class and then we're going to get removed, I don't see how that's going to help. There is the call from the likes of the PPTA and other well-being faculties that it's important we start to look at how we address some of those underlying causes of those behaviours. And for some of those underlying causes, it is trauma, it's the home stress, maybe it's the learning challenges people are facing. For some, it's things like dyslexia or other special assessment conditions that they may be available to them. You've got behaviour related, and sometimes it's the ADHD, it's neurodiverse is a common term we have, and for some of those that results in behaviour which is not conducive to sitting on a chair for an hour a day, 5 hours a day, 5 days a week. For others, it may be something a bit more medical related. Maybe there's some developmental delay, cognitive impairment. For some, maybe simply the loss of hearing. These kids, if they're not being supported,
and having some of those things

addressed? Well, we're going to understand that their educational achievement is likely to be less. Certainly, as someone who has been a teacher, I know I was getting kids into my senior class and sort of having a look at their writing and say, hey, let's get some testing done. And here they've got through all the way to senior secondary school and they're only finally diagnosed with dyslexia. So maybe rather than some of the testing on how well you know your times table, it might be better to see if we can work out any underlying conditions so that they can support it from an early age. I think it's fairly well known that those with less academic success, there is an increased chance of unemployment or lower paying jobs, more likely to take a pathway into crime, which obviously can lead into prisons and the gangs, addiction, etc. So success at school is really, really important. And I'm kind of wondering how many kids come out with a sense of failure from their schooling. Never before so much or anywhere in our lives are we assessed so much as we are in that school system. And if you're not doing particularly well, let's come back to that self-critic. What's that going to be saying about you? Probably like to say, hey, I'm dumb, I'm not good enough, I'm never going to get my job or whatever it is. So it sort of becomes a self-fulfilling prophecy that if you are feeling that way about yourself, you're less likely to engage, you're less likely to try, you're therefore less likely to get your qualifications. And once again, some of those pathways, just unhealthy pathways, are more likely to be options taken. So I'm kind of wondering, with the new curriculum coming in, and I'm wondering, does it reflect AI? We're looking at using the term digital natives, that a lot of our youth are very savvy in that space. Is there a way that they can use that technology, which is going to make them more employable, which is going to help them to navigate the AI world coming in? I don't think we can stop the AI world. It's going to be here in some way or another, that while they use that technology and are familiar with it, how can they incorporate that to help them find employment? And maybe some of that employment may not be so much the traditional roles we see, and maybe they should be encouraged to, hey, what are your passions? Where do you want to put your energy? What are your skills? What's something that you might see the world needs that you could offer that you could get paid for? So I wonder whether it's we also look at this curriculum and we start to pivot away from what's traditional, because it becomes less about remembering and learning information, that if we can be a lifelong learner, doing little bits of micro-learning along the way, we can find that out. But I'm wondering whether it's more important that as we transition from school life to adult and work life, that is it more important that we're developing the individual, the person, the soft skills, as they say, and that can be as simply as how do we improve your self-belief? How are we going to help you to navigate your way through life? Hey, what about how to be a parent? It's not something that school ever teaches you. And so I wonder if I've put a bit of a list here of maybe some of the things that would be possibly more important to help people survive as they come into their adult stage of life. And it can be things like your communication, your teamwork, looking after your personal well-being, how to be adaptable, how to be resilient. Life is not always going to go your way. There's always going to be hurdles and barriers, and you've got to learn how to be flexible to change, how to be better with problem-solving, decision-making. How about improved emotional intelligence? How do we emotionally regulate so we are better to reflect than react? It is sometimes in those moments of high states of emotion where poor decisions are made. How about becoming better at setting boundaries, that this is what's acceptable, this is what's not? Self-management. Better use of our time, being punctual, being able to fit more things in our day. Maybe it's other interpersonal skills like conflict resolution. And that comes back to communication of how we talk with each other, you know, and certainly how we might express ourselves online. You know, how do we work face-to-face with people? Are we in a customer service role? Or, you know, even to be able to have those
those conversations where we

developing some deeper connection, because a lot of online and social media and that seems to be, hey, it's there to develop communication and reduce isolation, but in fact what we're hearing is people are feeling more disconnected. What about some other work ready skills? Maybe before you leave, it's rather than having, well, it's not so very much going to be credits now, but maybe you want to have your driver's license, your first aid certificate, health and safety, maybe a certain level of fitness or something. All these sort of things which are going to make you more work ready. Managing your time, being punctual, being able to have your own CV, being knowing how to write emails, you name it. And then obviously I think another real key thing is your financial management. The world gets pretty complicated by the time you're talking about insurances and mortgages and loans and KiwiSaver, etc. And I think kids need a lot more information to realise some of those things coming up, that they're able to better manage that. I don't know. So just sort of reflecting back, maybe there'll be less shits in class if we actually address some of what the real youth needs are, that they are given the skills and tools to help improve those things which are holding them back, because those things holding them back are going to impact on their learning and their behaviour in the class. So as we're looking at changing the curriculum, maybe another really important part of it is that we're actually getting better supports in. And hopefully that improves that transition as they become adults. Pretty lot to consider. I'm not saying I've got all the answers, but certainly like to put a few questions out there to get people thinking about, hey, are the way we're going about things, is it the best way? Are there other ways to do it? And I'm sure you've got your ideas as well, and certainly always feel free to pass on a bit of feedback if you like. We do have a Facebook page. Not necessarily always the best at keeping it up to date, but feel free to post some of your ideas there as well on Well, Well, Well. But anyway, if nothing else, let's go to a bit of music, and this is from the John Butler Trio with Better Than.

There was the John Butler Trio with Better Than. So, yeah, hopefully we can be a bit better than what we have been based on some of the information shared today. Started off with a bit of chat about the speaker we had here to Wairarapa from Digital Natives Academy about a bit of what's happening online for our youth. Sort of evolved with that as to how some of that content can be harmful and the impact it's having on our youth. Kind of linked that in with politician Paul Henry making comments that we got little shits in the classroom. But then if we actually look at what some of the challenges are for students from the survey, starting to question whether our curriculum's actually addressing some of those supports for those kids, and how do we get those supports involved there. If we're not supporting them, hey, less likely to do less well at school, less likely to have positive well-being, and I think that's going to contribute to some of this harmful behaviour that we see online. So anyway, I think some of our key role models who we see regularly in the media are our politicians, and I sometimes wonder how distant they are from the reality of what's going down at the ground level. You know, let's look at, we'll touch on some of the communications and how they're actually role modelling. It's already spoken about, Paul Henry there, sort of talking about little shits in the classroom. Hey, there's probably a reason for that, and that's what needs to be dealt with. We've also got Winston Peters at the moment telling a Chinese-born MP to go back to your own country. And despite drawing condemnation from the Prime Minister and other members of Parliament, and including the Chinese embassy, refuses to apologise. In a society which is going to become more multicultural as we go on, if you've ever travelled overseas, you'll notice that as well. Hey, we need to be more accepting to the diversity and how we embrace that. Just talked about how in the health curriculum, some of the cultural perspectives being dropped from there. Yet, if we just talk about, we've got other ethnic communities within our schools, somehow they need to be included in that curriculum as well, is part of my thinking. Earlier back, I think used to talk about Labor's co-governance policies and sort of a bit of race-based theory with that, and made comparisons with the Nazis. He's always had that historical immigration rhetoric of targeting Asians and migrant communities, etc. We then have a bit of Shane Jones, the Matua, talking about the butter chicken tsunami of our Indian people coming into New Zealand. He's talked about sending the Mexicans home. He's had a crack at the Indian students and their visas and how they've ruined the tertiary institutions. What were some other comments here? There's something about the marriage visa rules and telling them to get on the first place home. He's also with the Indian Prime Minister, accusing leaders of bowing down and needing knee pads, which certainly can be construed in different ways. I think David Seymour is probably another one, had sort of some fantasy of sending a fantasy figure of Guy Fawkes into the Ministry for Pacifica People. And he's another one who sort of seems to consistently defend his actions, his free speech, or a bit of satire. Don't often hear him apologise.

apologising. He's another one who always seems to be right. Here I am doing the critical thing. It's probably against what my whole sort of show was about, but just trying to highlight some of our key role models who get a lot of the media limelight and some of the comments they're making and how they role model. Christopher Luxon's also been in the media very recently about the business community, something about like need to act like an adult. With a negative view he felt some of the small businesses were taking. At least he's apologised. But there's also questions about how he's handling some of these remarks of those coalition partners. Chris Hipkins, I think, is also out there as well, but he's tended to make apologies. I couldn't find as much out there. But here we've got some of our key politicians making these comments. And if that's what trickles down from the top, it's kind of understandable that other people are going to be posting their harmful comments. They're going to be making those criticisms and judgments of others. If it's right for politicians, it's all right for everyone else. It's kind of like the standard's been set on how we can communicate and that it's all right to judge and criticise. Nor do we need to apologise. And it's not... It's pretty conceivable then that people are going to take offence. They are more likely to react back. They are more likely to be offended. And it's only going to increase the likelihood of conflict. I wonder whether some of that, maybe a future formula, is that Parliament sort of goes away from the parties. It's like two rugby teams going against each other. Maybe we sort of select people for, hey, here are the people for Prime Minister, here's someone for the Minister of Finance, Minister of Education, Minister of Environment, and we actually vote those people in, and then they get a team together and collectively form a government, and they work out how it is, because at this current rate it seems more divisive, and yeah, some of the comments are less about what good policies are as opposed to offending certain parts of our community. I don't know. We've got this election coming up, and I think at this sort of time we tend to hear more about parties putting other people's policies down more than they are putting their own part forward. And really, in some ways, it just kind of reflects of what's going on in this bullying and mental health space, where some of our politicians aren't setting the best examples. So anyway, what is happening? What can be done about this? I'm aware with the Wairarapa Community Networks that I believe on the 11th of September they are making an event. It's distinctly local, to get a real sense of the different candidates in our region, what their values and what they're advocating for. So the idea is that they've got some whole pile of questions which they're looking will highlight local issues, and the idea is that we can get the public along and get the candidates' responses. And so it's more about the candidates rather than hearing the typical party political lines, so to avoid those generic answers, and we get some real answers of what's happening here in the Wairarapa. And maybe this is what I'm sort of talking about. We need some real communication, some real honesty, and it is constructive, it is productive. No doubt there probably won't be a few people along to ask prickly questions, be a bit of a heckler, but... we've got to be starting to think about the well-being of our country, and especially some of the challenges our younger generations are facing. Our future is evolving, and we possibly need to adapt a bit more. So we need to look ahead in how we can improve and make challenges how we can improve the challenges that we are currently facing. And, you know, this is not just New Zealand, but it's around the world. And to me, a lot of that comes back to communication. First and foremost, the most important communication that we have going on is what's going on within inside our heads, our own inner voice. And, yeah, if we've got an inner critic which is causing damage, hey, let's just be aware of that and see if you can look to change that narrative. It doesn't have to be the way. It's not necessarily the truth. Remember, there's another part of you that sort of sits in behind that voice, which has a bit more wisdom and say, hey, well, that's actually not a truth, and come up with a different way to look at it.
Obviously, if there are

some of those challenges going on for you. It doesn't have to be that way. Be careful with what you put out there online. But hey, check in with someone, have a bit of a conversation and see if you can get a different perspective. There are also people out there in this world who are skilled and happy to help. I think we can get a better world going if there's a bit less criticism and judgment, and far more important if we're a bit kind and to ourselves and others. Well, I think that's probably enough said for me. I've never really wanted to get into the political speak, but between a whole pile of things, sort of put them together, that sort of seemed to make some sense as to some of the challenges going on in our world, and really it comes back to a lot of things, that how we're communicating with each other. So let's go out there and be a bit more thoughtful how we communicate with everyone. Well, we'll leave you with a wee bit of a song just before we go, and we'll see you back next week. You've got nothing to lose from the adults.

0: people. 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Find out about the Election Access Fund at elections.nz.
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0: Yes.
1: Okay. Shall we?
0: Shall we? Yes.
1: Whakatakataho ki te uru, whakatakataho ki te tonga, kia ma kinakina ki uta, kia ma taratara ki tai, ehi aki ana te atakara.
0: He tio, he huka, he hauhunga, ti hei mauri ora.
1: Lovely. Welcome to another hour or so of Sisterhood. Isn't that nice?
0: Sisterhood
2: Sessions. Middle of winter. Oh, did you know?
0: Is it?
2: Winter's halfway over.
0: Really?
1: I actually had that feeling. I did. I woke up the other morning and the sun was, like, my room was lighter than it had been prior to that. So I feel like the sun's slowly rising earlier and earlier again.
2: Well, June is the shortest day, isn't it?
1: Mm.
2: So
0: yes,
2: mid-July, six weeks, and it's going to be spring.
1: I know.
2: We have to grab onto this.
1: Yes, we do.
2: Otherwise it gets a bit depressing.
1: And saying that, do you know I've got spring bulbs up in my garden already?
2: Mm-hmm. I didn't, but
0: no,
2: that's cool.
1: I do. Yes. Irises, hyacinths, some little daffy things.
0: Aww, yes.
1: No.
0: Good sign.
2: That's lovely.
1: Very early.
2: Yeah.
0: Yes. I'm the older I get, the more I'm enjoying winter. I used to hate it.
2: Right.
0: Aww. Really hated winter. Just felt closed in, you know, couldn't get out and do all the things I used to. But now I'm really embracing it. I like a cozy evening in front of the fire.
2: Evenings. Yeah.
1: Really lovely.
2: There are some nice things about winter, aren't there?
0: Mm. Like moody weather.
2: Yeah.
0: You know, mist and fog and
1: rain.
2: Fires.
0: Rain.
1: Fires.
2: Comfort food.
0: Comfort food.
2: Soap.
1: Oh.
2: Soap's one of the best things about winter.
0: Isn't it versatile? You can, anything can be made into soap.
2: Soap.
1: Absolutely.
2: Like, yeah. I don't know why there aren't more. Think of just like a hole in the wall with three or four big pots of delicious soap. Wouldn't people just walk past and grab a cup of soap?
1: Absolutely.
2: It's healthy.
1: Yeah.
2: It's yum. It's
1: entirely
2: warm.
1: Portable. You know, it's easy to drink.
0: It's liquid.
2: Soup. Why does no one do that?
0: Yes.
1: Maybe we should do that.
2: Have a little soup, like hole in the wall, like a little soup restaurant.
1: Okay.
2: For the winter, a little pop-up soup.
0: And you just walk past.
2: I'm just saying, like, it's a food option.
1: It's a great food
2: in
1: option.
2: In the winter.
0: Oh, I could make focaccia bread. I've started making breads.
2: Oh,
0: so focaccia.
1: I was just thinking, do you know what would go so nice with soup? It's like garlic roti.
0: Oh. Yes.
1: But you could just do garlic focaccia.
0: Yes.
1: Oh, God, my brain.
0: You know, I did once, so I made with our bread maker, made bread, it went stale, made soup, and then I just put butter on it, grated some cheese, banged it in the oven, made it into cheese on toast, and then the kids dipped that into the soup.
1: I love that.
0: So good.
1: Yeah.
0: And I think I made a leek and potato soup.
2: Oh, that's my fave.
1: Is it?
0: So good.
2: Yes, because Gene and I's first date, when we'd just started seeing each other, and then he said, can I take you out to dinner?
1: So we
2: went to this restaurant on the river in Hamilton where we lived, and it was like a set menu. So you got a entree, main, dessert, and it was $20 a head, which back then was, you know, a little bit for us, I suppose. It was a bit of a treat.
1: Yep.
2: And the entree was potato and leek soup, and we both loved it. And I've always loved it since.
1: Of course you have, because we associate food with memories, don't we?
0: Yes.
1: This camera's not working, so the cameras aren't moving. What we need to do, guys, is rotate.
0: Oh.
2: It's just perfect.
1: No.
0: I have noticed. It's just you.
1: Mm.
0: So what about...
2: So that one's not working?
1: Well, it's just on me.
2: Oh,
1: it's,
2: right.
1: They're not moving.
2: Is it that
1: normally would.
2: White thing? No, it's not the white thing.
1: No, that's just a... So we'll hot seat it, hey? We'll rotate.
0: Hey, okay.
1: Good.
0: So after every song, there'll be a new someone at.
1: I think that sounds
0: at the
1: really
0: controls.
1: Good.
0: Yeah,
1: sounds good. Thanks.
0: You can't see me, but
1: she's winking really well with both eyes. I can't do that.
0: Yeah, it took me 40 years.
1: Did it? Yeah. I can wink with one eye. Oh, you can do both.
0: Mm-hmm.
1: Oh. So, leek and potato, favourite?
0: Yes.
2: Yep.
0: Yes.
1: What's your favourite soup?
0: Oh, gosh, I like many.

0: Oh, it's hard to say. I do like a good tomato soup. So you eat the tin, put some water in it, cream though.
1: Yeah.
0: Fresh, thick, white toast bread, not toasted though, just buttered.
1: Butter. Yeah, that's
0: one option, but there's loads, loads of soups that I love. You know, sometimes on a Sunday morning in the middle of winter, a nice pumpkin soup.
2: Oh, I love pumpkin soup.
1: Yeah.
0: Easy pumpkin soup, something about it just brings me a little bit of joy.
2: Chicken soup, veggie soup with the meat.
0: Oh,
1: and the barley.
2: Yep.
1: Oh, my grandmother used
0: ham hock or
1: ham hock soup.
0: Yeah, and then the little sachets with the lentils.
2: The King's soup mix.
0: Yeah.
1: It's so good.
2: You know, I made a pot of that soup the other day in the crock pot. So you have a packet of the King's and then you buy the bacon or the ham hock?
0: Yep. Yeah.
2: And, you know, made that, and it was nice. But just to make that pot of soup was like
1: $20. Yeah. Yep. The ham hocks, what, was 12?
2: Yeah, it was about 13 or 14. Yep. And then $4 for the King's.
1: I know. I was like, veggies.
2: Wow.
1: Yeah, I know.
2: Not even.
0: It's so economical.
2: You reckon that's good?
0: Yeah, because, well, how far does it go?
1: Yeah.
0: Like,
2: true
1: that it can
0: How many meals can you make it up to?
2: I know, but you think, like...
1: I know, soup used to be, like, the cheap.
2: Yes.
0: Oh, I see what you mean.
1: $20 and ham hock.
2: But then I did think if you didn't put the meat in, you could make a pot for $4.
0: Yeah, if it's just, like, veggies, onions, carrots, and all those base ingredients and whatever else you want to make it
2: meat,
0: into.
2: Meat, I guess.
0: Probably the ham hock.
2: Yeah.
0: Yeah. But it does go, like, soup feeds many, and it's so good the next day.
2: Pre-prepare.
0: Yeah.
2: Yeah, freeze it and then take it for lunch.
0: Yes.
1: It does keep getting better and better.
0: Yeah. Made a casserole last night.
2: Oh, yeah.
0: With chuck steak. So I'm definitely in winter vibes. I got my little, what are the cast iron pot things called? Are they called cast iron pots?
1: Cast iron pots. I just call them cast iron pots.
0: Signs.
1: Yeah.
0: So did that and, to make it... the meat melt, so it's chuck steak, so it's real chewy. Our little secret, which probably the whole world knows, is you add in some vinegar.
1: Oh, or baking soda.
0: I didn't know about the baking soda. Oh, here we go.
1: I didn't know about the vinegar.
0: Yeah, put
2: just
0: some vinegar in.
2: As you cook it, like at the start when you add the meat in, you just pour some vinegar in.
0: Yeah. So between quarter of a cup, half a cup, depending.
2: Oh, quite a
0: we
2: bit.
0: Made a
2: quite
0: massive, a massive pot. And then the meat just melts. It's so good.
1: It's good. The acid in the...
2: It tenderises it.
0: Yeah, it definitely tenderises it. Especially, you know, like the cheap cuts of meat.
1: Mm.
0: It will tenderise it.
2: Yeah.
0: It's a little trick.
1: Little trick.
2: Nice.
1: Yeah.
2: I love a good casserole, stew, whatever you call it.
0: Satisfying the one pot meals.
2: Yeah.
0: Fires going.
2: Yeah.
0: Vibes.
2: So good.
1: I love the smell of coming home to a slow cooked meal. It's like a rest home.
2: A rest home.
1: No?
2: You know, the kids, if they saw the crock pot when they came home, they'd just be like, oh no. They hated it.
0: Oh, why?
2: Well, because the kids don't really like stews.
1: Stews.
0: Probably, you know, KFC or chicken nuggets or something. Whatevs. Mac and cheese.
1: Yeah, mac and cheese. That always go down.
2: Mac and cheese.
0: God, I'm hungry.
1: I'm so
0: hungry.
1: We're pre-dinner, aren't we? Yeah. I was just like celebrating.
0: Before we come up, I was like, right, I'm hungry.
1: I know. I
0: knocked on Sarah's window. I was like, I'm just going to go around the corner and find some food.
2: Yeah.
0: Nothing's open.
1: No,
0: but is it Calico House? What's that little house place just around the corner from here?
1: House 2000?
0: 2000. So I went and got some vitamins.
1: You did.
0: Got some vitamins.
1: You did.
2: That'd fill you up.
1: Oh, no.
0: I know, I'm still hungry though.
1: Oh, you did have some?
0: No, I didn't.
1: Oh, you didn't?
0: I didn't.
2: Is it just a multivite or?
0: Yeah, woman's multi.
1: Go grab it.
0: So it's OptiVita Complex. Oh, gosh. Lots of big words. Bio-enhanced R-alpha lipoic acid. No idea what that means, but... take two a day, so it's 1 month supply. It's a bit pricey, but it's loaded with, you know, the usual thiamine, riboflavin, zinc, magnesium, because I've had

0: my gastric bypass. I'm meant to be on these for the rest of my life, and I neglected myself and my vitamins. Right. And
1: so was that the multi?
0: Yeah.
1: Right.
0: Multivitamin.
1: Okay.
0: And then I got Go Hair Skin Nails Beauty Support. So it's
1: collagen?
0: One a day. Collagen, horsetail, silica and biotin. Because my hair's really coarse.
2: Right.
0: Like, so coarse. My nails are horrific, and my skin's not in, in its best condition, so I'm going to
1: see if that makes a difference.
0: Do some collagen, which is actually another thing I'm meant to be doing for the rest of my life, but I'm a bad patient, so. Anyway, went for some food and came back with vitamins.
2: Well, I bought some beef liver and spleen.
0: Ooh.
2: Tablets or caplets.
1: Yeah.
0: Yes.
2: And at the recommendation of my lovely sis, she swears by them.
1: Yeah. For what?
2: For, well, she's a personal trainer and she thinks it, like, it's good for recovery and muscle building.
1: Oh, yeah.
2: There's lots of B vitamins. I can't remember what else is in them. But I tell you what, and I don't know if it's, what's that word where it's like fake meth?
1: Placebo.
2: Thank
1: placebo,
2: you. I don't know if it's a placebo effect, but I did find maybe a week after starting them, like, the gym was easier.
0: So
2: I'll just roll with that.
0: Yeah, okay, to buy. Yeah. Might not be purely placebo.
1: But even if it is.
2: Yeah. It doesn't really matter.
1: It doesn't really matter.
2: Yeah.
1: Don't you guys find it hard because there's so many supplements? It's like, which ones do I take? Because if you took them all, you'd be spending thousands of dollars.
2: Mm. And probably quite unwell because you are overdosing.
1: Too many.
0: For the organs. And
1: so it is quite hard to decide which ones am I going to take.
2: Yeah, what are going to be the most beneficial.
1: Yeah.
2: Yeah.
0: I don't know where I got this information from, but creatinine, which I do dose for recovery.
1: Yes.
0: But apparently, if you're really, really tired, take some creatinine, and it's like you've had a power nap.
2: Really?
0: Apparently, it's really good for us.
1: Yeah.
0: For energy.
1: Oh. And there's, so people who gym and want to build muscle have been taking it for ages, but there's actually new studies, and usually the normal dose is kind of 5 milligrams.
2: Okay. Right.
1: Is what people take. But the new studies say that, especially for women, there's massive benefits with creatine and not getting Alzheimer's or dementia.
2: Right. Oh, my God.
1: And they say to take 20 milligrams a day, so it's much higher, but it has massive protective factors in terms of your brain.
2: Would you do that for a long, like, for men?
1: Well, I think so. Yeah, well, I think so.
2: Oh.
0: So it's good for cognition.
1: Mm.
0: Yes, that probably explains the feeling.
1: You're like massive reduction in levels of dementia.
2: That's good to look into, isn't
1: it? Yes, so that could be something we could all...
2: Because you do start worrying, don't you, when you're, you know, I'm not 20...
1: No, and especially, like, I've got dementia in the family.
2: In the family,
0: same.
1: No. Mm-hmm.
0: Yeah, Lewy body dementia.
1: Mm-hmm.
2: Oh,
0: and
2: yeah.
0: And on one side of the family. Oh, it's actually, it's on both.
2: Yeah.
0: I mean, if we can do something that's maybe scientifically proven.
1: Yeah.
0: To ward it off at least for a little bit, then... Gosh, why not? What have we got?
1: Yeah.
0: Nothing to lose. I said creatinine. It's not that. That's the kidney waste. Mm. It's creatine, isn't it? Aroha mai.
1: Same.
0: Okay, I'm going to look into it.
2: Yeah, me.
1: Yeah.
0: You got any? No.
1: Yes, I take it.
0: You do? Where do you source yours from?
1: Online? You can get it. All the muscle shops have it.
0: Yeah.
1: Pharmacies have it.
2: Yeah.
0: I'm going to give it a crack.
2: iHerb's quite good, isn't it?
1: Like,
2: like iHerb.
0: Yes.
2: I can jump on and have a troll around in your jammies.
1: Yeah.
0: I do prefer online shopping, actually.
1: Yeah.
2: I like
0: that interface with other humans.
1: Human contact.
0: Yes.
2: Yeah.
0: It's a bit of a barrier for me.
1: Yeah. The other thing that we've been taking is that BioGold.
2: Oh, yeah.
1: So it's a pine, a New Zealand pine extract.
0: Okay.
1: It's quite expensive. Like, it's $170 for 100 mils.

0: And you take, like men take like 1 mil a day under the tongue. You leave it there for about a minute. Women take less, like, you know, 0.3 of a mil or something.
1: Yep.
0: Oh, yeah. And it's sort of like a natural testosterone. Yes.
2: Right. Right.
0: But my husband's found, because he ran out and his hips started hurting.
1: Right.
0: He got some more and they've stopped hurting.
2: So is testosterone like an anti-inflammatory or a type of analgesia?
0: I don't know.
2: Let's look. I'm going to look it up.
0: But if you think about us women, like, when, you know, when our hormones change, absolutely, like you think of menopause, eh?
1: Yep.
0: What do we get? Aches and pains and...
1: what is it? Frozen shoulders.
0: Yes.
2: All
1: that joint stuff.
0: But he definitely feels better sleeping really well. Sleep was a big thing.
1: Excellent. Okay. Yeah, you did say that.
0: It's, I guess, when you start taking something, it's like if you can notice a difference, then. But some things I take, like I've been taking that NMN.
1: Oh yes.
0: Which I think it did make me. I think it does make me feel a bit better.
1: Right.
0: I can't pinpoint anything, but it's very popular at the moment too.
1: It is.
2: What is it?
0: MNM. Yeah, and I've forgotten what it is, but it's something they say we should all be taking as we age, because we naturally produce less and less and less
1: of this substance or this.
0: And it's very good for like energy and your brain and that sort of thing.
1: Do you know what I'm guilty of with supplements and stuff?
0: Or yeah.
1: Significant changes. I tend to do multiple, so I'll start going to the gym and then I'll can take every multivite that I've got in my cupboard, so I don't ever know what makes a difference, because I'm busily taking nine
0: everything
1: things at once. Never been very good at just doing one thing at a time until I figure it out.
0: Yeah. And then, you know, you hear a lot of doctors saying no one needs any of these supplements, they're all a waste of money,
1: may as well eat cardboard.
0: Yeah.
1: I take vitamin C on the daily, and in winter I amp that up.
0: Yeah.
1: And I know that you shouldn't have too much vitamin C, but I swear by it.
0: Mm.
1: I do.
0: Yeah.
2: Yep. Good.
1: Yeah.
2: Good then.
1: Mm. And there's quite a good one at Reduced to Clear at the moment, just as a PSA.
0: Yeah, okay.
1: Like it's a powder, so it's one that you mix in with water, and it's got something else in it. So vitamin C and something.
0: Oh, yeah.
1: But it's a B Pure brand.
0: Oh, wow.
1: It's a really good brand.
0: Yes.
1: And it's a decent price, so I tried that.
2: Reduced to Clear.
0: Yeah. Actually, sometimes Reduced to Clear have creatine as well.
1: Right.
0: Yep.
2: Right.
1: Maybe I'll look there for the creatine.
0: So, yeah.
2: Yeah.
0: Maybe we could do a trip.
1: We should do a
0: RTC
1: trip.
2: Absolutely.
1: Mm. Yep.
2: Keen.
0: Let's do it.
2: It's tomorrow, Thursday.
1: Should
2: we just rip the band-aid off and get it done?
0: I think
2: so. We'll do it tomorrow.
1: Good.
2: Okay.
1: Sounds
2: just space.
1: Great plan.
2: 2 weeks' time.
1: Lovely.
2: No, you know what I did think about? All the things that we've started since starting our show.
1: Oh, so, that's a good thought.
2: You know all the little challenges we put out there?
1: I know.
2: So what it was, we're not going to buy new clothing. It's all sustainable, secondhand stuff.
0: Yes.
1: Yeah.
2: What else did we do?
0: We're doing the cash diet.
2: Cash diet. Oh, gosh, I can't remember. But
1: we were
2: going to
1: do a book club. We're going to read books. I haven't read a book yet.
0: No, neither.
2: I've done audio books.
1: Oh, that's good.
0: That's good.
2: Yeah. Maybe a couple of audio books. But, you know, they're not that minor, not very exciting.
1: I'm sure they are.
2: I'll tell you, but I'm not going to talk about them because I don't think anyone actually wants to know about them. But
1: try us.
2: Okay. Well, then, my current audiobook is...
1: it's playing.
2: It is Bernoulli's Fallacy. So it's just around the theory of probability and statistics and all that sort of stuff.
1: I
2: find it super interesting.
1: She's such an intellectual, Roslyn.
2: Well, no, my brain just wants... different information, a field guide to lies and statistics. So statistics is just an interpretation and how it's been used in politics and driven in other areas and just little things
0: like that.

0: So paint any picture you want.
1: Absolutely.
2: Yeah.
1: And then my next book's going to be Rationality, so I'm just waiting till I've...
2: Oh, good.
1: Yeah, that's...
0: No mills and bones for you.
1: No mills and bones, but... Okay, so I'm going to share one Mills and Booney type. Don't say you got this from me, but it's on Audible.
2: It's on the radio. We're on the radio.
1: And it is called, it's by Penelope Douglas.
2: Oh, I don't know Penelope Douglas.
1: I don't know if I want to share it.
2: Is it spicy?
1: It's quite spicy.
0: So that's all the rage. Are you just going to give the title?
1: I can just give the title.
0: Yeah.
1: Credence.
0: Okay.
1: That's it. Move
0: look
1: on.
0: Look it up.
1: Look it up.
2: I'll look it up. I'll look it up.
1: Done. Okay. Yep. Okay. All right. Shall we make that the book?
2: Okay.
0: Credence.
2: Oh, yes. You have to write it down. I've got
1: you guys, aren't going to be prepared.
2: Have you read it already?
1: Yes. But I'll reread it.
0: Okay. So it's on Audible.
1: Okay. It's on Audible. Hey, you might
2: good
1: be
2: enough to reread.
1: Yep.
2: Cool.
1: Yes.
2: So Credence.
1: Yeah.
0: Let's go for a song.
2: Okay. I wish we had some Credence Clearwater Revival in this moment. Okay, let's just scroll down here. We've got like, I don't know, 100 odd songs. Here we go. So first one is yours, Roz. Do you want to introduce your song?
0: Is it Uptown Girl by Billy Joel?
2: It is that.
0: This song I fell in love with as a 7-year-old.
2: Oh, that's cool, right?
1: I remember the video of this, actually.
2: Well, this one's got the video on it, so it'll be playing to the side.
1: His wife, the model? Is that?
0: Is it Christy Brinkley in it?
1: That's the
2: is
1: one.
2: That his wife?
1: Yes.
2: Oh.
1: Christy Brinkley.
2: Christy Brinkley.
1: Right.
2: I'm pushing play.

0: She's back.
1: And we're back.
2: Yes.
0: It's Rosie.
2: Rosie's in the hot seat.
1: In the hot seat. Yep.
0: Go, on girl. The big screen. Hey, got it.
1: So,
0: making my little list.
1: You're making your list. Yeah. So, we were talking earlier about our favourite movies. Is that it? And it was quite difficult.
2: To choose, yeah.
0: It is. I am cheating a little on Googling.
2: Are you? Your favourite movie?
0: Well, I've Googled top five movies, 2000 top five movies, 1990, And then I'm just like, oh, yes, that one. And I've just found the other one.
1: Well, I've just really got one that pops to mind.
0: Yes.
1: And that's The Sound of Music.
0: Oh, I do love that.
2: Such a classic.
1: Yeah. Like, we just grew up watching it all the time.
0: Yeah.
1: And my kids grew up watching it all the time too. Oh, I just love it. It's such a...
0: What was the dad's name? A little bit of a crush.
1: Captain Von Trapp.
0: Yes.
2: Oh,
1: I don't know his first name.
2: And who was the actor that played Captain Von Trapp?
1: I don't know. But it was Julie Andrews, wasn't it? Who played Maria.
0: And she was on Mary... Mary Poppins. She was also Mary Poppins.
2: Everything. Probably Chitty Chitty Bang Bang.
0: Princess Bride.
2: I love Princess Bride.
0: What is her A?
2: No,
0: it's not. Oh.
2: White Pen. That's one of my favourite movies.
1: Yeah, that's a good one.
2: And Carrie Elwes. I was so really into Carrie Elwes.
1: Is that the blonde one?
2: He's the man.
1: Oh, yes.
2: My name is Inigo Montoya. But that's not Carrie Elwes. Anyway, sorry.
0: Okay,
1: yeah, that's a good movie.
2: Oh, it is.
0: Baron Von Trapp. Oh, that's all his name is, but he... Christopher Plummer?
1: Oh, yes.
0: Is who he is.
1: Yeah.
2: Okay.
0: That is who he is.
1: Yeah. Just the music, too. I love the music.
0: Yeah. Feels good, eh? That movie.
2: Aww.
1: So that's me.
0: That's the Roslyn.
1: Yeah.
2: Oh, that's good. Mm. What's your favourite?
0: Okay. So, I don't have a top, but I've got like a cluster.
1: Okay.
0: Every Christmas, leading up to Christmas, to get me in the mood for Christmas, I always watch Home Alone.
1: Yes. I knew you were going to say that. It's the best.
0: Multiple times.
1: The best.
2: Oh, yes. God.
0: Mm-hmm. I love it. Just,
1: yep.
0: And every scene, there's in the background somewhere, there's green and red.
2: Right.
0: You know, the colour of Christmas. Yes,
2: oh,
0: everything.
2: Yeah.
0: There's something that's green and red in the background. So, yeah, Home Alone's one of my faves. And the one I've just popped down, Dances with Wolves.
2: Oh, Kevin Costner.
0: Yes, Kevin Costner.
2: Actually, Robin Hood, Prince of Thieves too.
0: Oh, yes, I remember that.
2: Kevin Costner.
0: And that song, eh?
2: Bryan Adams.
0: Yes.
1: Bryan Adams.
0: I love that. I loved it.
1: I don't remember, I know the name of it very well, but I don't actually remember what it's about.
2: Dances with Wolves.
1: So I need to watch it again.
2: Me too.
1: Yeah.
0: Yeah. It's not a fast movie, it kind of builds.
1: Has that got that very beautiful
2: woman,
1: American Indian woman in it? Or is that another movie?
0: I don't know.
1: I'm thinking of Braveheart. Not Braveheart.
0: That is a good one.
1: The one with Brad Pitt, with the brothers.
2: Legends of the Fall.
1: Legends of the Fall.
2: Oh,
0: I could go down a whole another thing of favourite movies with Brad Pitt in them. Yes, yeah. Legends of the Fall. Yes.
1: That's a good one.
0: Yeah. What is the name of the army way back in the days in Dances with the Wolves? The cavalry, I think. So Kevin Costner is a member of the cavalry, and he gets sent out into I know the outbacks in Australia, but like in the Wild West kind of outback in America, and gets put at this post

0: which has pretty much just been abandoned, and he sets it up and tidies it up and notices a wolf would visit him. And and then I think slowly some of the Indians, the local Indians, cross paths, and then that's all I'll say. But it's really interesting. Mm. It's a really, really good movie. And probably also a lot of Kevin Costner a bit.
1: The Bodyguard.
2: Bodyguard is a good one.
0: Yes.
2: Yes. Is that one of your faves?
1: No, but it has significance to me. Yeah.
0: And Whitney Houston, I just thought she was so beautiful in that movie, and just her voice, and
1: she's amazing.
0: Yeah. So, Dance with Wolves, Home Alone, obviously Dirty Dancing.
2: Oh, Dirty Dance.
0: Yeah, it's way up there.
1: Oh, you Dirty Dance.
0: Yeah, always has been, always will. And then Pretty Woman.
2: Yeah. Pretty Woman. You know,
0: the old school. Yeah.
1: Oh.
0: It's me.
2: Good movies.
0: Yeah.
1: Really good choices.
0: Old school ones, probably all teenage to my dear, actually, apart from Home Alone. I don't know how old Home Alone is, but, yep. What about you, Sarah?
1: Well, I loved... finger counts.
0: Okay.
1: I loved... Princess Bride.
0: Yes, yeah.
1: Absolutely. I loved... What Dreams May Come with Robin Williams.
0: That is loved so good.
1: Movie.
0: Yes.
1: And I loved, Dusk Till Dawn. Sorry, that's a bit...
0: Vampires?
1: Yeah.
0: Loved it, yep.
1: God, yes. Pulp Fiction.
0: Pulp Fiction.
1: I love the dance scene with...
0: Tarantino?
1: Yeah. Actually, Michael with John Travolta. He's an angel.
2: Yeah. Oh, yes.
1: That comes to Earth.
2: Yes.
1: I quite love movies.
2: Yeah, I've just listed off.
0: But they're goodies. They're goodies, eh?
2: Yeah, there's lots of good movies, isn't there?
1: There's so many good movies.
0: Forrest Gump.
1: I love Forrest Gump.
0: Jenny.
1: That's a fantastic. The Matrix. That was pretty fantastic.
0: Provoking. Yeah.
1: Oh,
0: might go back and rewatch those. It's been years, but
1: Yeah. There's a whole... It's one for every mood, really. We were talking earlier about that one. I hope... Am I ruining something?
0: No, go. Oh, yeah. What we currently have watched.
1: Oh, yes.
0: Is that what you're talking about?
1: Yes.
0: No?
1: Yes?
0: Maybe. I don't know.
1: All the bright...
0: Oh, so I'm pretty sure I watched this last night. It's
1: an recent in the head. Movie.
0: So I watched... It's on Netflix. Remarkably Bright Creatures, and it's got Sally Field in it, and it just takes you on this little emotional roller coaster, and you kind of, I don't know, I just found myself really relating a little bit,
1: so,
0: and
1: relatable,
0: and there's an octopus in it, and then a ring, and
1: it's really fantastic.
0: Yes,
1: I thought it was a fantastic movie.
0: So if you're stuck for something to watch,
2: okay,
0: if you've got Netflix,
2: watch it.
0: Remarkably Bright Creatures, or just look up Sally Field and it'll come up. And it starts slow, but give it time.
2: Okay.
0: Yeah, give it a little bit of time and then watch it. Yeah.
1: Right through to the end, because the end's really great.
0: Okay. So that's what I've been watching lately. Have you got any recommendations?
1: I was saying to Rosalind earlier, I sat down and binge watched. I had a bit of a cold.
0: Yeah.
1: And so I had my little pity party with my junk food and my telly, and I sat down and watched every single episode of Little House on the Prairie.
0: That's right.
1: It's really good.
0: But there's a remake, eh?
1: I watched the remake. Yeah. And it was so wholesome.
2: Yeah.
1: It was so cool.
0: Did you watch the original?
2: Yes, I loved it. And Michael Landon
0: with the hat and the...
2: And the girls with their long hair and their dresses.
1: Oh.
0: Melissa Gilbert or something?
2: Yeah, I think so.
0: That's crazy. Yep. I don't know where that came from, but...
1: Oh.
0: Okay. So how many episodes, though? Like, is it a big commitment?
1: It was a full day. I watched from about lunchtime till about 9 o'clock at night.
2: Is it on Netty?
1: On Netty.
2: Netflix?
1: Yeah.
2: Okay.
0: On Netty.
1: It was great.
0: All right. I might watch one episode tonight.
1: See how
0: I've been looking at it and like, oh yeah.

0: I haven't seen the original though. I hadn't seen the original, so
1: Oh, right.
0: if I, yeah, I have nothing to compare them to.
2: Okay.
1: Okay.
0: Well, yeah.
1: I've just remembered I am watching one other thing on Netflix at the minute, and I'll share what it is because I want to finish that first. It's called Shipwrecked: Nightmare at Sea, that you know, the Costa Concordia, and it's actually got video recordings. And you know how you get like the black box when airplanes go down, you can hear, so you've got recordings of what's happening in the whatever the deck or whatever it's called in the on boats, you know, where the captain sits, and it rolls out what's actually happening and what the captain does, and then some of the crew members share their experience, and it's actually quite scary. So I might finish that first.
0: Right.
1: Yeah.
0: I had seen that
1: You've
0: and
1: seen it,
0: decided that I
1: yes.
0: didn't want to watch it.
1: Yeah, because I've always wanted to go on a cruise, but now I'm like, oh, I will definitely do more, lots of research before I. Oh, you've done a
0: I've done
1: cruise. You
0: it,
1: did a
0: has.
1: cruise.
0: Yeah.
1: Yeah, I'm glad you didn't watch it then.
0: Yeah, because I may want to do another one,
1: Yeah, fair.
0: you know.
1: Fair,
0: And so
1: fair.
0: I did
1: Yeah.
0: sort of. Well, I probably won't do another one, actually, to be fair. So maybe I will watch it.
1: Well, I for me, I kind of still might do it, but I'll just do my diligence to make sure that they've got a really good track record
0: Solid.
1: of what to do.
0: Yes.
2: Right.
0: And that your path is free of rocks and
1: Yeah.
0: masses of land.
1: And every staff member has been trained how to swim.
0: Oh, dear
2: Right.
0: God.
1: One of their training was one of the crew members shared that he doesn't still didn't know how to swim on the day of the sinking. He
0: Wow.
1: put on a life jacket, went into a pool and floated, and they said, "Your training's over." He thought he was going to be taught to swim, but he didn't get taught to swim. So when that cruise ship was going down, he couldn't aid anyone because he was trying to survive himself.
0: Oh my
1: Yeah.
0: gosh.
1: So
0: That is crazy to me.
2: So is that good? Is it a good watch?
1: Yes, I if you're curious about what
2: What
1: actually
2: happens?
1: happened
2: Yeah.
1: and how it should not go.
2: Okay.
1: And it's good to so one of these husband and wife, I think they're married now, but he was going to propose, and he just likes to look at all health and safety things. So they clocked where the lifeboats were and how
0: Right.
1: they, you know, so they did some without realizing anything was going to happen, so they knew where that was. And yeah, so it's just like, oh, that's a really good thing to do actually if you ever do it. Just where's the exit, where's what's the plan?
0: Yeah.
1: Yeah.
0: We had a very well executed safety drill the first, like, I
1: Yeah.
0: think within the first couple of hours of being
2: Yeah.
0: on the
1: That's really
0: boat.
1: good. You'd want something like that, eh?
0: Absolutely. And the staff looked like they knew what they were doing.
1: Good.
0: So,
1: Yeah.
0: yeah.
1: Scary. Yeah.
0: God.
1: Anyway, just what's going
2: Should we go to a song?
1: Yes. Do it.
2: Do I just click
1: Do
2: on
1: it.
2: a song?
1: Do it,
0: Yeah.
1: lady.
0: Yeah.
2: What are we having? Linda Ronstadt.
1: Yes, Linda Ronstadt. This is old school.
2: That was.
0: Have you pushed play?
2: Yep.
1: There we go.

0: I loved. Oh, we were about to go on to the next.
1: A really
0: song.
1: Great
0: really
1: song.
0: Sorry. Yeah, maybe maybe next week we'll do two songs in a row in our little song breaks.
1: Yeah,
0: Linda Ronstadt. So I just remember sitting at our breakfast table in Wanuiomata when I'm a wee little one. My dad would always have the radio going. It was giving me those vibes.
2: Yeah.
0: Old school, yes.
1: Good.
0: Yeah. Yeah, so the camera's on Roslyn. It's working.
1: How bizarre.
3: We made it work.
0: Yeah, it's on Sarah. Oh, yay.
1: I wonder what's it.
0: Don't know.
1: About them.
3: It's just you trying to.
0: In studio, our cameras weren't working, so we're doing a little bit of a hot spot.
1: Yeah,
0: and now the camera's working.
1: Oh, jolly good.
0: Yeah. I just wanted to share, so not the weekend being the weekend before, it doesn't really matter when. I went to Cafe 86, which is the old Iberia. And I don't know if it's under new management, but the food is amazing. So they've got a lot of vegan. It's kind of like this ethnic fusion of food. Mm. Yeah, so if you haven't been, go check
3: it out.
0: What
3: did you have?
0: I actually can't remember. I can't remember what I had, but I know I enjoyed it. No, nothing's coming to me.
1: Nothing's coming.
0: Yep, I did have Turkish coffee. I do remember that because it was quite gritty, but still enjoyable. Like at the bottom of the coffee, had a bit of
1: quite strong
0: texture to it. Yeah,
1: the texture. To
0: I quite
1: it.
0: Liked it. It reminded me a little bit of kava. You know, sometimes there's a bit of a funny
3: few sticks in there.
0: Yeah,
1: I had a bit of last night actually.
0: Did you?
3: Did you get a few little sticks in there?
1: Oh, I always do. I've just got the not that instant kava. I've got the
0: not the powdered. You got the root.
1: Yeah, I've got the root.
0: Yeah,
3: I've been drinking a little bit of kava.
0: Yes,
3: in this dry July.
0: Yes, dry July. Mm. Yes. Yeah. So you're both in the dry July.
3: Yes.
0: Yep. Well done, ladies.
3: Day 15.
1: Yeah.
3: No wine.
0: Day
1: 15. I did try and talk Ros into having one.
0: Oh, did you?
3: Sarah wanted to quit today.
1: I did. Oh. Not today. Tomorrow, because I'm teaching tomorrow. But I thought, I've just about done enough of dry July. But then Ros brought me back.
0: One.
3: Well, we've come this far.
0: 2 weeks, ladies. Yeah. 2 weeks and 2 days.
1: Yep.
3: Yeah.
0: You've come too far to not keep going.
3: That's it.
0: It's downhill now.
3: Yeah. We have to keep to our.
0: Yeah.
1: What we see.
3: Otherwise, we're quitters.
1: Ain't no quitter.
0: You feel like you've done it. And, you know, and just drink all your sugar-free Sprites and Cokes
3: and the kava and
1: cups of tea, endless cups
0: hot
1: of
0: water,
1: tea.
0: Cup of tea, flush your liver and...
3: It's really fine.
1: Yeah,
3: it's not fine, quite as fine. Enjoyable a life. But it's survivable.
1: It is survivable.
0: Where did Dry July come from?
3: It's a fundraiser, isn't it?
0: I knew it was something.
3: Yeah, cancer that we're going to get from drinking a lot of wine.
0: And then, so are you meant to get sponsors?
3: Yes, you are.
0: Right, okay, but you're just, you're going in anyway.
3: It was just a personal challenge.
1: Yeah,
0: and
3: maybe next year, though, if we did it again, we could do the sponsorship.
1: Yeah.
0: Because when you complete this one, you know you've done it.
3: Yes.
0: And then next year... You know you can do it because you survived this one. Yeah.

0: does.
1: Well done.
0: Supports people affected by cancer.
2: Yeah.
1: Good cause.
0: Yeah, it is a good cause.
1: Dry July.
0: Yeah.
1: Yeah, so dry July, Cafe 86, and can you still buy kava from that dairy somewhere in Masterton?
2: I think so,
0: yes.
2: Yeah.
1: Pownall Street Dairy?
0: It was Pownall Street Dairy.
1: Yeah.
0: Or the one...
2: Or is it Reynolds Street? Or no?
1: Oh.
2: Cornell.
0: God.
1: A cheese is slipping off her crackers. Cornwall, is that a street? Oh, no.
0: Well, Cornwall is actually a street.
1: It is, yes.
0: I'm thinking that's the one where you get the big ice creams, isn't it?
2: No, I'm not really Renal. Frequent different dairy.
1: That's Renal.
0: Oh, that's Renal Street.
1: Yeah, I don't know. That's Renal, yeah. Where is Cornwall Street?
2: Some dairy.
0: There's a dairy.
1: Yeah.
0: And it's the one where you can buy all the Indian spices and things.
1: That's
2: I know the one.
1: Yeah.
2: It's just down from Waikato.
1: From the college. Yes. Yeah. It's
0: that
1: right there.
0: Pownall?
1: Yes. Yeah.
0: Okay.
1: Corner of Pownall. So it's Pownall and there's the other street, which actually is Cornwall Street.
0: I know.
1: Cornwall and Pownall Street. Right. Right there. We found it.
0: Good.
1: Oh, golly gosh. Also, I just want to shout out, send condolences to Sam Neill's family, you know, the actor. I don't know why, but it just feels like a family, not exactly like a family member, but, you know, it's quite sad.
0: It is sad.
1: I think because he's such a, you know, a good actor and well-liked. Good guy. Good guy, yeah.
2: Well-respected.
1: Yeah. What's the movie? There's a movie in my head, and it's a Taika Waititi movie, for the world of people.
2: Oh, yes.
1: Yes.
0: Oh, that
1: so
0: was
1: good on that one.
0: Really good movie.
1: So funny. Yeah.
0: Yeah, what? I didn't even know about that.
1: Mm. Yeah, popped up on social meds.
2: Yeah.
1: I think it was 2 days ago. I'd Googled it before we came on the show. And it's 78.
2: Yeah.
1: I used to have a crush. Probably still do. It's 78. Is that a thing? I don't know.
0: Well, I've just watched Age of Attraction. That was my other weekend binge.
1: What is Age?
0: It is like a reality TV show.
1: Yeah.
0: And these people go into this lovely place, like a resort type environment. Nobody's allowed to know anybody's age.
2: Yeah.
0: And they just see what sort of connections they make with each other.
2: Yeah.
0: And in the series that I watched, there was a young, I think she was 23-year-old woman who felt quite connected to a gentleman who wound up being 60.
1: Right.
0: But it was really, like we talked about it, it's really hard to tell age.
2: Yeah.
0: Like that 60-year-old gent, I thought maybe was 45.
1: Wow.
2: But I knew there were going to be some people on there who were obviously young and looked old or old and looked young to make it interesting. Otherwise, it's kind of boring if everyone just looks their age.
0: Absolutely, yeah.
2: But it was that couple where he was 60 and she was in her early 20s.
0: Yep.
2: Did she carry on with him when she found out his age or was it a deal breaker?
0: Yes, she did. But they did actually call it quits earlier because they were quite scrappy. So she pulled pin.
1: Right.
2: Yeah.
0: But there was another couple. He was 27 and she was 54.
2: Yeah.
0: And they too, I think they were, maybe she was 50, and they were quite scrappy as well, but he actually proposed to her.
1: Wow.
0: At the end of the thing.
1: Wow.
0: But it does pose an interesting question, like how is 78 too old?
1: You know, when you said the age, so for some reason, male 60, female 20s, I was like, oh, you know, that's it's very normalised, common.
0: Mm. Yeah.
1: But then when you said male 20-something, female 50, I was like,
2: yeah,
1: I feel that's so wrong because we know better.
0: Right.
1: Do I have, this is just like higher standards for female morality, but again, what makes it moral and immoral because of age?
2: Oh, I think, we just see older men with younger women all the time, it's okay, and we don't see it the other way around.
1: No.
0: As often.
1: Which then makes me think, you know, what would I do?
2: What's your, if you're your age at the moment?
1: Yes.
0: Yeah.
2: What's your age limit for someone.

0: one you would date if you were single?
1: Definitely not 20s for some reason. I just think that's still a baby.
2: You've always been like that.
1: Or yeah, even that's still a baby. Okay, but even in saying that, someone in their 30s could have this outlook that could be attractive, you know, and they could hold themselves and they could be grounded. And I guess it depends on what you're looking for in your counterpart. Do you, are you looking for excitement and energy?
0: Yes.
1: Or are you looking for grounding?
0: Yeah.
1: Peace, kind of. So I guess it depends, but I still can't, I guess what I want, I don't think I would actually find in a 20-year-old.
2: No.
1: Yeah.
0: Probably because you've got kids in their 20s.
1: And exactly. And I think that's also it. I see them as babies.
0: Yeah.
1: Kind of, still. Do you know there is a formula? Apparently, half your age plus seven.
2: Is apparently as young as you can go.
0: Half your age.
1: I'm going to do it right now. I'm going to calculate that.
2: So I'd be 22 plus 7, 29.
0: 32.
1: What am I? Okay, that. Right, divided by 2 plus 7. 31 and a half.
2: 31 and a half.
1: I still think, I don't know, I think that's too young. I think my youngest will be 35.
2: Right.
1: 35, 38. Gosh.
2: Yeah.
1: Maybe. I don't know. What about, when are you going to number rods?
0: I think it would just come down to the vibe.
1: Yes.
0: You know, if you're, if you click and you're on the same wavelength and you enjoy each other, I don't really think it would matter.
1: Yeah. I agree. And then something in me is like, oh, but then, you know, would I care what other people think? Here's to Maria. I don't know, maybe she's 50-something. You know, and then there's a 20-something on next. I don't know. Would I actually care if others opinionate about that? So maybe I do care. I don't. I don't know.
2: It is funny, isn't it? I've always had a thing for Phil Collins. And I think he's just got more and more attractive. Do you know what I mean?
0: Yeah.
1: Yes.
2: So we were talking earlier about the older, like how old would you go?
1: Yeah.
2: And I've got an older partner, but I did say to Roz, it would feel weird to date somebody like my father's age. It's that whole Freudian weird. Phil Collins, he came knocking, you know? I don't know.
1: How old is he?
2: Well, he must be nearly 80 now. So probably, probably not Phil Collins, but do they get more attractive?
1: Well, what is this thing, men get better with age? Where did that come from?
2: I know.
1: Is it true? Maybe. Oh, I mean, Sean Connery, he's all right.
2: Sean
1: Connery. When he was younger, you know, and still.
2: I just looked up old Kevin Costner just to see who was in the cast of, you know, Dances with Wolves. He's still a dish.
1: Absolutely. Sam Neill, 78. Still a dish.
2: Still a dish.
1: 78.
2: Yeah.
1: Yeah.
2: Interesting, isn't it?
0: It's very interesting.
1: Yeah, age construct, what's socially acceptable.
2: Yeah.
1: I just do think older woman, younger man, or older woman, younger partner, is not there yet socially, eh?
2: Yeah.
1: Like, there's this funny.
0: I think it's better than it was, but it's still different, eh?
1: Yeah.
0: Still viewed differently.
1: I don't know. I was about to look something up. I don't know.
0: Cougars.
2: Cougars.
1: Perimenopause. Yeah. Interesting.
2: What's the male version of cougar? Is that sugar daddy?
0: Maybe, yeah.
1: Don't know. I'm older than my husband. By 8
0: months. Same.
1: Yeah. By months.
0: We're cougars.
2: Cougars, yeah.
0: We are
1: cougars.
0: You're
1: only months, eh? Are you months?
0: Like 6 months older.
1: We are cougars.
0: We are cougars.
2: You go, ladies.
1: So, and we've just asked this question, what is a man then? If we're the, if we're cougars, male. Oh, chat amongst yourselves. Female.
2: I feel like it's sugar daddy. But.
0: Well, that's the assumption that you're with an older man because they've got money, eh?
2: Yes. So

0: It's not the same as a cougar.
1: Not really.
0: No.
1: I don't know if there is a name.
0: No, no.
2: I'm Googling female cougar, older woman. What is the man?
1: Male version.
2: Man version.
1: Man with a younger woman.
2: The male equivalent of a cougar is most commonly referred to as a mantha.
0: Oh my god.
2: A mantha.
1: A mantha.
2: A man and panther, you know. Maybe they get called studs.
0: Right.
2: Studs. By the male society. Maybe.
0: Maybe.
2: Which puts me onto that thing. So we've got menstrual cycle, menopause.
1: Oh, yes.
2: Human. Woman, man, yep. Where do all these names come from? Triggered.
0: We haven't actually done the things we not hate, but what words we choose?
2: Things when we are intolerant of, not a fan of.
0: Yeah, this week.
2: Oh, yeah.
1: What are we not a fan of?
2: Yes.
1: I'm not a fan of the football players who fall down all the time and pretend they're hurt.
2: In soccer?
1: I just can't handle it.
0: No.
1: It's ridiculous.
2: Surely that's a method of play to get
1: it is,
2: like...
1: but it's annoying.
0: So annoying.
2: Why?
1: It's like, harden up.
2: Yeah.
1: Stop this dramatics.
0: I know, yes. You don't need...
1: Everyone knows it's dramatics. Just stop it.
0: Yep.
1: They should be given... They should be carded.
0: For the dramatics.
2: For wasting everyone's time.
1: Yes.
2: Facts.
0: Yep.
2: Yes.
0: Preach.
1: It's annoying. That's what's been annoying me.
2: Oh, because the Soccer World Cup.
1: Yes.
2: Right. Is that over?
1: No. So the second semi is on tomorrow morning.
2: Okay.
0: Oh, yes.
1: England.
2: Oh.
1: Is it England, Argentina?
2: I don't know, but you know how they love their soccer.
1: Yeah, England, Argentina. Europe. And the winner of that will play, I think, Spain.
2: Oh,
1: this
2: yes.
1: might not be.
2: How great. Exciting. For people that love
1: soccer. For people, not for us.
2: I just think of, you know, all the energy behind England and you said Argentina and Spain and...
1: Oh, yeah, people...
2: Mad countries.
1: They're saying people have taken out mortgages and everything to attend because it's all over, it's in America and Mexico and Canada.
2: Oh, yes.
1: And so people have gone, you know, once in a lifetime. You've got to travel around to the games and the tickets are expensive and just mad.
2: I wouldn't.
0: No.
2: I wouldn't do that.
0: It's not my bag either.
2: Not my bag.
0: Not at all.
2: No.
0: Golly.
2: Oh. Shall we go to a song?
1: Mm.
2: I had an idea, but I've lost it again. So.
0: You'll come back.
2: We are going to go to your Phil Collins.
0: Yes.
2: And it's called Another Day in Paradise.
0: Oh, this is reminds me of growing up.
2: This one's for Sarah.
0: Thanks, babes.
2: Welcome.

0: engineers, and of course there were politicians and policymakers. Lots of people actually, especially live streamed in from government departments, interestingly enough. And just so finally, I think my sense from my major takeaway in terms of this high level of demand from people to be there, I think for me it demonstrated that there's a strong appetite for honest conversations about the future. And the final thing I would say, and we'll chat about this a bit more later, is that I've been inundated with requests for follow-up events around the Motu, and including an invitation from members of parliament from both sides of the House, Labor and National, to have an event at parliament next month. So I think that's pretty good.
1: Well, I hadn't heard that. That's wonderful. And that's also a big credit to you, because it's not always easy to gatecrash into parliament and to get that from both sides. Well done. Rolling on from there, you mentioned that one of the events was a brief exploration of deliberative democracy and then a bit of time in the afternoon with Mentimeters. The other platform that was mentioned was Polis. And so maybe a lot of listeners won't have a clue what Mentimeter and Polis refer to. Could you just touch base on what they are and then maybe give us your takeaway on the deliberative democracy aspect?
0: At the symposium itself, a tool called Mentimeter was used, and I'm not really an expert on this, but it was really just about capturing, enabled people to capture statements and questions and so on and see, analyse what people were saying. That was used in the session itself, the Mentimeter, and live streamers were able to also use it. So it was fantastic. As we know, you know, on social media, just about everything communication society these days is very much focused on seeding division. And what these tools do is it's all about seeding consensus and finding common ground between people who may have quite different value sets, might support different political parties, but it's all about finding that sort of common ground. So incredibly healthy and an antidote to the seeding of division that we're seeing through so many other aspects of our world, and especially digital world today. Now, Polis was discussed, and again, this is an open source tool. So, and that is the tool that we're proposing to use in a follow-up to this. So you start this conversation off with seed statements. So those seed statements people can see and they can agree or disagree, or they can propose their own. And then eventually you get to a place where you find consensus around different themes. So I actually have here in front of me, Lindsay, a list of potential seed statements that were drawn out of the Mentimeter input from the day. And what Anne has done is then sorted them thematically under things like governance, democracy, economic system, food systems, land use, etc. These can be either statements, or they can be questions. And sometimes they're about what needs to happen, and sometimes they are proposing, you know, actions. To give you an example of a seed statement that was offered by a member, you know, someone who was attending under system change / governance, one example is: citizens' assemblies can improve complex decision-making. There are many good examples. Under, for example, food systems, and there were loads, a food-producing nation like Aotearoa should be able to provide sufficient healthy food for its own people. What we're likely to do when we launch the Polis is to start off with we think about 50 or so of these seed statements, and then work from there and see where it takes us. And just to sort of emphasise, this is entirely participant-led.
1: For those listeners who are thinking, oh, those statements all sound skewed towards social outcomes, I think we can look on them as challenges, can't we? That here's a statement. It's not saying you have to say, yes, I agree with it. It's a prompt for a discussion around that theme. Am I framing that reasonably?
0: Exactly. whether or not we agree or disagree, it's really valuable, a very valuable starting point. And so, yes, you're exactly right. It's not about us saying, oh,

0: here are some statements that we're all going to force people to agree with. It's about having a discussion about the statements.
1: We're rolling towards an election this year. We've got an interview today that I'd like to be centred on climate policy. What policy settings would you most like to see on the table ahead of the coming election? Can you give us a Catherine Knight insight there, please?
0: So one overall, I guess, statement of the obvious is that it appears, you know, in the last few years, we seem to have completely given up as a country on climate mitigation and are only weakly addressing climate adaptation. So that's got to change quite clearly. So I would like to see immediate measures put in place to reduce climate emissions, emphasising, and I think this is really important, emphasising to New Zealanders that these measures will have meaningful benefits in terms of other aspects of people's lives and the economy, such as the cost of living, public health, environmental health, and it will make us economically more resilient. At a government level, I would like to see a broad suite of incentives and support for the things we want to see more of, such as low carbon transport, more efficient use of energy, reduced food waste, right to repair and reduced agricultural emissions. And flip side of the incentives, I'd like to see disincentives for the things we want our economy to do less of. So that is fossil fuel consumption, agricultural emissions, waste generation. And just noting, we have one of the highest rates per capita of waste generation in the world. And just a reduction of disincentivizing waste of resources generally. I think we're far too complacent about limited resources, whether it be energy, whether it be water or land, you know, or any other manner of things, in fact. More specifically, the emissions trading scheme, which established to put a price on carbon, is utterly broken. It has been completely undermined by successive government actions and the fact that major greenhouse gas producing sectors are not part of it. And so I think there needs to be a consistent and trusted signal across the economy for the price of carbon so that people, whether it be farmers, whether it be industry or businesses, can invest in the actions that they know will pay off in the long run, both financially and for the climate. And I think this is where we need to see much more maturity in our democratic system and our governance. We need bipartisan commitment to long-term carbon budgets. Ironically, it was the National Environment Minister, National Government Environment Minister Simon Upton, who first proposed a carbon tax in the 1990s. There was major pushback from you know, big industry. I often quip that there's only about three people in all of New Zealand that actually entirely understands the ETS. It's so darn complicated. And I actually don't think that's good for democracy. And just some final thoughts, if I may, Lindsay. I work in the space of transport. And as listeners probably know, that's our single biggest emitting sector. But it's also a fantastic example of where lower emissions measures also bring huge benefits to human health, the economy, and our environment. So by investing more aggressively in public transport and building houses, building homes around existing amenities and public transport, we can and could greatly reduce the need for private vehicle use and also lower costs for households and make people much healthier because they're using their bodies to move around. And finally, also by investing, again, still on transport, by investing more in rail and putting the right pricing in place to encourage the use of rail for freight, we would remove trucks from the road, which create a huge burden on the ratepayer and taxpayer due to the damage that increasingly heavy trucks do to our roads in the form of potholes, that damage is almost entirely by trucks, not by light vehicles. They are also responsible for the lion's share of air pollution, which prematurely kills between 2,000 and 3,000 New Zealanders every year and makes thousands more sick from respiratory illness and other diseases.
1: I'm going to say to listeners, please go back and replay that section and keep it in mind when you're going to voting. And just

0: a few little pickup points, if I may. Picking up on heavy trucks, I have an element of sympathy for the heavy transport sector, not because I disagree with what you said, but we make them indispensable in our system. But the damage they cause on the roads, and I'm sure you know this, is sometimes framed as the fourth power rule. And that means that if you have a truck that weighs even just 10 times the mass or weight of a car, it causes 10,000 times the amount of damage. So it's a staggering ratio, isn't it? And my final point, Catherine, is I'd like to put in the plug for well-connected urban cycleways as well, which I think often have a really good return on investment, don't they?
1: Absolutely. In terms of your comment, Lindsay, on heavy trucks, you're 100% right. And this is an example of where the system is broken and the system, we need transformative system change. The reason why we have so many trucks on the road is that we insist on things, this just-in-time delivery system. We order something on Amazon or Temu and we expect it to be on our doorstep the very next day. And I think we need to move to a more just-in-case system where it's more about resilience. You know, we have stocks of the things that we need locally in case of supply chain disruption to us. So we are part of the problem.
0: Is this a time for us to move on to your book, Uncommon Land? I'd like to leave it to you to take us through as much of the idea of it and key points and so on as you feel like.
1: Yeah, so just in case readers are not aware of this book, this is my latest book. I published it last year. And I was very, very fortunate and privileged that it was longlisted in the Ockham Book Awards. So with the book, through the lens of my ancestors' stories, I explore histories of enclosure, resource exploitation and denaturing that characterise the colonisation of New Zealand and also Ireland and other lands. And ultimately, though, the book is a story of potential, of the wisdom that can be drawn from our ancestors' experience, especially the wisdom of the commons, to help shape a more regenerative, resilient and equitable future. And I was really overwhelmed by the level of interest in the book and the desire for people to use the stories as a sort of a, just basically as a platform, again, almost like a seeding statement for to explore this. And I did feel, I was really really lucky that the book seemed to chime with people, seemed to resonate with people. And this was across the spectrum. I think this was because it sits at that intersection between ancestral, you know, family history, which many people have an interest in, with the broader social and economic history, and then the big challenges that we face today.
0: If I touch base on your reflections at the end, for example, it picks up on what you've just been saying, and you almost give a two-pronged conclusion out of it. This is how I read it, is that we need a systems change and we need an attitudinal change. Would you like to elaborate a little bit on those, Catherine?
1: I kind of tie this up with the question you had about it being election year as well. It actually links in with that quite well. So yes, on that, one of the things that I'd really that came through as a very, very strong theme at the symposium too, actually, is that taking responsibility, you know, as individuals for our own climate and ecological footprint is absolutely critical. But where we get the transformational shifts that we need is going to be through system change, which we've sort of already touched on already. And this requires us to mobilise our power as citizens, not just as consumers or individuals, but as citizens. And I believe that we need to be really clear to politicians about what we need to support societal well-being and a resilient future and what we expect from government in that respect. For instance, because I work in transport, to take the transport lens again, people can't take public transport instead of a car if there isn't any public transport. People can't go and build their own buses or trains. This requires government, whether we like it or not. And so

0: takes government investment. Similarly, we can't live near amenities and the things we need, schools and, you know, whether it be churches, supermarkets, whatever, if there are no affordable housing options to do so. And we are forced, as many people are, to live in car dependent suburbia, you know, a long distance away. So again, this is an example of, yes, personal choice is important, but we need government to be making the right investment decisions. And also, to a great extent, having the right rules and regulations in place to, again, incentivize the private sector to be doing the things we need as society. Another example of this, Lindsay, is it's really hard to avoid, for example, throwing appliances and household goods away if there is no avenue to repair them, if there's no legislation enforcing the right to repair or putting in place high standards for importers and for manufacturers. Again, this requires government legislation, government regulation. The second thing that I was really keen, you know, on this question about, you know, again, it's election year and what do we want? Again, this was a really central theme at the symposium, was calling out this pernicious myth that the government is like a household, and like a household must balance its books. And this is what I call a convenient untruth. It is a narrative that suits neoliberal ideology of small government, less regulation, and leaving it to the private sector to deliver on the things that people need. Certainly doesn't work for climate mitigation or adaptation. It doesn't work for environmental protection. It doesn't work for public health. So the market is not going to deliver on those things. In fact, it does quite the opposite. As we know, it creates a lot of damage in those spaces. That would be my two things, that we need collective action and to mobilise our power, which is huge. Our power as citizens, mobilise as citizens, and really push for system change. And the other one is that we must not take the excuse that we're often hearing, especially from this government, oh, we'd like to invest more in public health, or we'd like to invest more in climate mitigation, but we can't afford to. It's nonsense. It's absolute nonsense. We can't afford not to.
1: Look, once again, Catherine, thank you. That was a very direct and hard-hitting series of statements, and we really need that. And it's in fitting, it's in keeping with the concept of the reality of everything. We are drawing to a close here, but I don't want to finish without making sure that people who have been listening know how they can tap into the recordings, or if they're interested in the Polis program unfolding. Can you please give us a few details there?
0: Absolutely. So the best place to go to get any updates is to go to the Reality of Everything website, which is all one word, realityofeverything.org.
1: And there they will be able to stream every one of the morning's presentations, won't they?
0: Exactly right. And not only that, there are the transcripts are there that can be downloadable as PDFs, and also the key points. So it's a really succinct summary of the key points from each talk.
1: Fantastic. You're not somebody just to sit still and think, okay, I've done the reality of everything, now I'm going to stop. So what's next on the radar for Catherine Knight?
0: And it's really important to emphasise too that we at no point envisaged the Reality of Everything symposium being a one-day thing. Yes, the symposium was on one day, but it was actually all about that being the starting point. Again, a sort of a seeding of further conversation and action. I've been really, really busy, Lindsay, with, you know, building on the momentum created by the symposium, responding to requests for events and so on, making the necessary resources available, some of which we've already talked about, to, you know, enable communities, sector groups, towns and regions to lead these conversations themselves. So another thing that we've already touched on is the Polis survey. So I'll be sort of on the sidelines and helping to it'll be, you know, spearheaded by Anne and Catherine, as I mentioned, our experts. But, you know, I'm going to be very active in rolling out and communicating about that to people and, helping to create the resources and so on. And personally, I'm really excited to learn more about

0: about, you know, the potential, the potency and the power of deliberative democracy. And I guess another thing I just thought it might worthy of mention, I also, as I perhaps touched on, I work in policy, strategic policy at a regional level, regional government level. And my dream would be for my day job, that job, and my spare time job, and spare time in quote marks, to converge in both creating the space for leadership to support our country to transition towards a more resilient future with human well-being and not unsustainable growth at its fulcrum.
1: Oh, I've so enjoyed our conversation, as always. It's been really great. I do want to give you a special thanks for your terrific effort and deserved success on the symposium. It really, I was there, as you know, and it was very special. So thanks for that. Thanks for making time to join us, and I look forward to when we intersect in the future.
0: Thank you, Lindsay.
1: Well, Catherine does know what she's talking about, doesn't she? And engages across such a wide spread of issues. Coming up in this series, the next up is John Lang. John is also across many different issues. He is a New Zealand barrister who's working in London in climate law. He is also the founder of Kiwis in Climate. He's involved with an Oxford University group on net zero. He's a very accomplished graphic artist and more. And then after that, we have another special event, quite different again. We will be interviewing young people from Lighthouse Aotearoa. That's an Nelson-based organization in linking young people into climate issues and so on. We've had them on before, and I'm so looking forward to talking to them again. So anyway, thank you very much for joining me. I do hope I enjoy your company again next week. And as always, kia kaha for the climate. As you know, you're listening to Fresh FM, the top of the South's community access radio station. 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

Assalamualaikum warahmatullahi wabarakatuhu. May peace and blessings of Almighty Allah Ta'ala be upon you all. My name is Tashreeq Hanif. I'm the local president of the Ahmadiyya Muslim community. Just recently, through the refugee settlement program, we have over 11 families settled here in Marston. Today, I would like to talk to you about our program, We Are One, about Ahmadiyya Muslim community based here in Marston. Ahmadiyya Muslim community started in 1889 under divine leadership and guidance of Promised Messiah and Mahdi, Hazrat Mirza Ghulam Ahmad of Qadian. It spans over 200 countries and we have followers in millions focused on the Promised Messiah. We are a humble community, lovers of peace, and we try and pride ourselves in helping the community where we are focused in one

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0: It might be his good luck charm, because he does. He wears just fingerless gloves that he wears. Have you not seen him? You don't know what you've been missing, Barry. See, you're not very observant.
1: I've got to say, I've never in my whole life have I checked out John Buckleton's fingers.
0: Anyway, John, I got your back. The final minutes of our chat with Malcolm Mayer is coming up next.
1: It's impressive.
2: It's seriously impressive, right? It means that we can help you with your insomnia. Insomnia for years, so we can help you stay awake all night long. Seriously, though, the whole idea of it is that you can, as I say, you drill down to see your strengths and weaknesses. And when you see the different aspects, let's say, for example, that the opponents had opened, you've interfered, and you end up declaring or perhaps defending, and you can see in that scenario, how are you going? Are you bidding too much? Are you being pushed around too much? And so that would be the kind of category you could look at. And it's broken down into part scores, games, and slams, whether it's contested or not. You can see how are you managing the opponent's intervention? How are you handling that? And how effective are you in your disruptive measures against the opponents when they open? So that's the type of depth I'm talking about. If you play any other event, all they give you is an overall plus or minus imps for the average across the set, but we are breaking that down into at least 18 categories. And as time goes by, as we've accumulated more and more data, that in fact we can generate more in-depth reports. So this is only the beginning, and it is in fact a work in progress. We already think it's pretty good, and we've had very positive feedback, extremely positive feedback. And it's only going to get better. All you need to do is play.
1: Okay, well, thank you for coming on, Malcolm. Just wondering whether we might even talk to you again, maybe at the conclusion of this event, and see how it went, what the reaction has been.
0: The final minutes. Okay, well, that'll be great.
2: I mean, as long as I'm not dust in the wind by then, it'll be a pleasure.
1: Don't think any bridge players will be complaining about the program you're providing them with for nothing at the moment. Thanks, Malcolm.
0: Nice.
2: It's been a pleasure.
0: And Muriaki Nei. Up next, it's The Gambler. You got to know when to hold up, know when to fold up, know when to walk away, know when to run. What about you? Have you had any recent discussions with improvers?
1: Actually, we had a discussion on Friday, and I was talking to some novice players, junior players, about, I'm a bit scared whether I should put this on here, Mariana. I might end up getting myself into a power of trouble, about responding to partners opening bit of a suit when you have less than 6 points.
0: 0 to 5.
1: Mm. Zero to five.
0: Well, if you've been reading the news articles on NZB, Richard Solomon was forced to respond with a two count.
1: Yes, I did see that. He started getting to the stage where he liked his two count.
0: That was an incredible read. So after you hear Barry, he's about to get on his soapbox, go and have a read of Richard's article. It's quite amusing.
1: The one that I was reading was by Andrew Robson, and he was recommending that sometimes you could respond with 4 or 5 points if partner opens one of a suit and you've got a decent sort of five-card major, and there were, one of them was King-Jack-9, 8-5 spades, and the other one was Queen-Jack-10 to 5 hearts. He was saying that sometimes there's two good things that can happen. Sometimes you'll steal the contract off the opponents when they should be playing it, and other times you might even be able to make game when partner has a really strong hand and you find a big fit in the major that you've got. Another hand he showed had less than 4 points, but it had 6 spades, queen, jack, 10, 9, 8, and another. And as he said, in spades, this hand is going to take 4 tricks. 4 tricks.
0: Yes.
1: No less. Queen, jack, 10, 9, 8. You're just going to knock out the ace, king, and you get 4 tricks. If you're not playing in spades, how many tricks do you think that hand's going to take? On a good day, it might get 1.
0: Yeah.
1: On a bad day, won't get any. So there you go. You know, next time you're sitting there with this terrible 4 count or whatever it is, but you've got a decent suit to bid, particularly a decent 5-card major, and you can bid it at the 1 level, blame Andrew Robson, don't blame me. I actually met Andrew Robson in Morocco when we played against. Very nice guy. And, of course, we have had him on the bridge zone.
0: Yep.
1: I don't know how good your memory is, Mariana. Does it stretch back to the Andrew Robson days?
0: Yeah, I do remember talking to him. That was great.

0: Does a hand like that look any sexier if your partner opens one no trump?
1: Well, of course, it's a lot different with one no trump because you can get away with bidding with less than a four count there because you can transfer. Yeah. When you respond at the one level with a three or a four count over a suit, you know, you can just imagine partner's next bid is going to be two no trumps or something. But as you said, if you've got queen, jack, 10, 9, 8 to 6 spades and you respond to spades, whatever partner bids, you're just going to bid spades again and again and again if you have to at the lowest level. Well, I'm not going to say you're not going to get into too much trouble, but you're certainly going to take some tricks with your spade suit. I can see that you're interested in this. You're starting to think that these are some more hands that I can bid on.
0: No, I'm more thinking of if I didn't bid the hand and partner ends up in something and my hand goes down at dummy, the first thing they're going to say is, why didn't you bid those? So it's damned if you do and damned if you don't sometimes.
1: Then they gave me another hand where you think you had like a four count, but then this time you didn't have a five card major. You had just had a queen and a couple of jacks and maybe two four-card suits and no singleton or anything. That's the sort of hand that you probably should be passing on because that's the sort of hand where if you do take a bid, partner's going to look at that and say, what did you bid those for? Whereas, and the other hand that you were talking about, they're going to say, what did you bid them?
0: That's right. And that's where the little angel on your left shoulder and the devil on your right shoulder is. Like with that pile of junk, the devil's going, do it, do it. Angel's going, no, don't, no, no. The logical one in the middle, of course, is your head and your brain thinking.
1: But points are only a guide, you know. If you've got a decent suit and you can fit it at the one level, I reckon you've paid your money. Get in there and have a bit.

0: It's Judge Jury next.
1: Hear ye! Hear ye! The court's in session. The court's in session now. Here come the judge. Here come.
0: Good morning, Judge Jury.
2: Good morning. How is everybody?
0: Not too bad. Well, I got a photo this morning from the children in Dunedin. It is snowing there and she's out catching snowflakes.
2: And apparently it's snowing in Christchurch.
0: Oh, really?
2: Heavy down the portholes. They had the ploughs out there.
3: Where's the bailiff this morning? Is the bailiff out playing in the snow or what?
2: No. How good or bad it is depends on how much you like the temperature.
3: Okay, we were talking about slow play last week or the week before. Just wondering, so for your club directors, when you're directing a session, how long should they allow per board or for two boards? And should they have the clock on? What's the best way, do you think, for a club director to try and control the time a bit?
2: Okay, well, I might just take a bit of a step back. We have a list of stuff about procedure in the game. Slow play is one of the things that's procedural, and it is discourteous in a lot of ways. When players are slow, they are taking away time from the other people that are waiting. And so why should they get more time to play than somebody else? So it is not reasonable. And if the board's difficult, which is the most common thing you're going to be told, well, surely it's difficult for everyone. It's not just the one pair. So to be really clear, slow play impacts badly on everyone, and it is probably the biggest thing that the director has to deal with. And one of their duties is the smooth running of a session. Now, clocks are sort of dependent on a lot of things. We have a lot of playing directors in New Zealand, so that makes it very hard for them possibly to keep an eye on the time other people are playing because they're also concentrating on themselves playing. So there's a reasonable debate about clocks. We have fast sets of boards and slow sets of boards. If the room is slow, then the clock has to slow down to the speed of the room. If the room is fast, then if we're using clocks, we don't often speed up because the slower players still take all the time that they can, right? So there's a lot of debate in this area. I was taught when I started to direct, because we didn't have clocks, because I'm really old.
3: They hadn't invented clocks when you started directing.
2: No, not quite like that, thank you, Barry. Just typical, isn't it? Anyway, that when about a third of the room or slightly less were playing, still playing, that generally you would move the room on because the room sets the speed. The first round, you need to give people time. We had to collect the table money and put the names in and do things that you don't have to do now with the tablets. But we still have to set up the room, make sure the room is set up appropriately.

0: separately in that first round and make sure everything is how we want it before we call that first move. So the first round takes longer than any other round in general. When we are calling the move, whether we're using clocks or not using clocks, if we have one pair still playing and everyone else is finished, then they are playing slower and they might have a difficult hand at that point. If we call a move, we will find that they catch up without having to do very much at all. And if the clock hasn't gone off, well, it doesn't matter. We can.
1: Well, how long do you set the clock for?
0: In New Zealand, we allow 7 minutes a board. Now, when I started, we had 6 minutes a board and a half a minute for moving. So we had 6.5 minutes on the clock. But 7 minutes a board. Now, a lot of people play faster than that. For visitors from overseas, you will find that they will find it difficult because, in general, they play slower than that.
1: Right.
0: Now, we don't want to be racing around after an entire room. So if we have a slow set of boards and everyone is slow, yelling and screaming about it actually just doesn't help anybody other than they all know that you're getting very frustrated as the director. We can't do much about if an entire room or three quarters of a room or half the room are playing slowly. We just have to slow down. But equally, if most of the room are playing fast, then perhaps we should be speeding up. You get easy sets of boards and you get absolute nightmare sets of boards. And we all have people that are playing that we know are going to be slow. And when I first started directing, I didn't want to warn them unless it was their fault. So I'd stand there and I'd look at their boards that they were playing to try and assess who was slow and who wasn't, which can be quite difficult. If the same people are slow every week, believe me, it's not their opponent's fault. So how do we deal with it? We do it by being friendly and helpful. Somebody is slow, we're going to say, we need you to catch up. And then everyone at the table will say, oh, it's not my fault, right? But that's okay because we're not warning anybody. We're not penalising anybody, okay? We're just saying we would like you to catch up because you are behind time and it's impacting on the tables around you. We don't care at that point exactly whose fault it is. It is something that we need the players to do. Because it really isn't fair. If your table is a minute slow, the next tables are getting 6 minutes with those people at the table, all right? With multiple boards, it's a bit better than it used to be because at least the board's gone on from the first one that you've played and that's not impacting at the table behind you.
1: Yes.
0: Okay, so then we get the people who are still being, the worst people are the ones that start about a minute slow and never ever catch up that time or half a minute slow. They are always that far behind. So the next time we'll just say, I still need you to catch up, or you might say, because it's somebody that you know is always slow, you're falling behind again, so please try your best. And you can do things like take away their personal score sheet and move it to the next table if it comes to it. You don't want a tug of war. And believe me, I've had that happen at times in my life. You don't want them looking at the sheet. And if they're saying, oh, I've got to stay to approve the score, they don't. You can take the tablet to the next table to approve the score. So the things that the players themselves who are not fast can do is not write down the score. You see it on the tablet at the end. You can write it down then if you need to, or get your partner to. And if you are scoring, you don't keep a personal score sheet. There are things that help immediately. That you don't talk about the boards after the end of each board. You don't have a discussion. You wait till the end of the round, when you've played all of the boards in the round, and then you can take your time to talk because you've got time.
1: Yeah.
0: You don't have a right to take time to discuss the weather, or how bad your partner played, or how appallingly unlucky you were because your opponents did whatever, when you are behind time. And you shouldn't be doing that just as a general rule. If you look at when people play that are quick, they play the boards. Then they talk about them at the end if they want to.
1: Yeah.
0: So there are things that your players can do immediately from beginners onwards. I mean, it starts at beginners. You will find there are people there that are talking in depth about what they should or shouldn't have done on the board right from the word go on the first board, and immediately they're creating problems with slow play on the way through, and people aren't aware of it either. I could be the slowest player in the world. I have no idea how much time lapses when I'm
1: there. Yeah.
0: I'm lucky. I'm not. Okay, but I

0: Could be.
1: But the same with you, Barry. You're lucky or not.
2: Well, I don't know about lucky. What I'm really going to take away from today's discussion is Judge Julie must have started directing, I reckon, sometime in the 14th century before clocks were around.
1: Oh, she was using sundials.
2: Oh, they had sundials then? Did they have sundials back then, Julie?
0: Some of the things you can do is if someone is slow and they arrive, just say, look, I really hope I don't see you tonight or today, because you know you're slow. They know they're slow. Or I don't care what they say. They know they're slow. The other thing you can do is to say, look, I really don't want to keep doing this, following you around the room. And they really don't want you to keep following them around the room. So how about we look at what you're doing and see if we can make you faster without playing the hands faster, but doing the other things faster.
1: Yeah.
0: And you'd be surprised how much that actually brings people in line. Now, the other problem we had is when someone takes a really long time on a board, because they're thinking, and we are allowed to think, and then the opponent's called to say they're taking a long time. Well, they can do that. Obviously, if it impacts on everybody else, you're going to be warning them about slow play. But I've been called to the table when people have 5 minutes in hand to play. And in a teams match, people will take time on one board and catch up on the other boards. So it's not necessarily about a single point of time about being slow. It's about being consistently slow across all the moves and impacting on the people around you who get less time because you are taking longer for whatever reason. And that really isn't fair. Using a clock or not using a clock, I know players like to see how much time they've got, some of them. When you have a clock in the room, only half the table normally get to see it because of where it's placed. It's not that big a thing. I do know people really do like having a clock in play. As a director, I prefer not to, because if the room's fast, I can speed up or slow down as it goes.
1: Okay. Judge Julie finishes her talk on slow play next week. Whaiakine. Coming up next, it's time for the Gin Club. That's juniors, intermediates and novices, and our man on the spot, Mr. Gin himself, it's Ross Longney.

0: Good morning, Ross. How's the general going?
1: General's great. A fairly quiet weekend and even a quieter one next weekend, I fear. There was activity around the country, that's for sure. Up in Kerikeri, the New World Kerikeri Junior, they had 8 tables. Sandy Mahi and Anne Lovitch won that with an average of 67%. Oh. How's that, hey? That's wonderful. Did you mention the Open tournament up there?
2: Yep, I did mention the winners of it.
1: Good victory for Auckland, hey, with Hamish and John. Now, down in Ashburton, they had an all-grades tournament. I wanted to check who the best non-Open players were down there. Now, it was won by Mary Buckland and Laura Griffin from Ashburton. The top non-Open players were Unita Denley and Pauline Prendergast from Timaru. Just an item that I thought was fascinating because we have our own card turner in New Zealand. Remember the book that we talked about a few weeks ago? Okay, Ryan Poskett, he was playing in virtually his first tournament. He got second in the third grade, you know, in the graded tournament, which was a great result from him. But how did Ryan come to be playing bridge is the little story I have. He was doing some community work and he became a card turner, or Claire Riley, from Ashburton, who has motor neurone disease. Now, Claire is a very keen bridge player. She plays 4 times a week, and she played in that tournament. Ryan was a community volunteer, and he was turning the cards for her. And he said to himself, this is a great game. So he picked it up about a year ago, and here he is a year later winning his division in a tournament.
0: Oh,
1: I thought that was a great story of one person helping another bridge player, and then that bridge player getting that young man to play bridge. He doesn't play very often because he's a baker, so he can't play at night because, you know, those damn bakers, they have to get up about 2 o'clock in the morning, don't they?
2: They do. That's a very good story, Ross. That's why we pay you the big money, to get stories like that.
1: Investigative journalism, they call it.
2: Hey, look, and I'm pleased to see you've made it back from Whakatane. He's been carefully avoiding

0: the Fokitani restricted because his modesty prevents him from mentioning it. Ross played with Marcus Dudley and they averaged just over 65 or 66, was it, to win at Fokitani. Well done.
1: Thank you very much.
2: How cool is that?
1: We were like half a board ahead of Liz Wilcock and lovely Grace Wang from Rotorua. Yep.

0: interested in that. And quite a few people talked to me afterwards and got connected up to the bridge zone. I've done the calculations. It's 370 Ks, Mariana, from Warkworth to Whakatane. And I reckon the prize money he won, $3 a litre, I reckon it wouldn't have even got him halfway home.
1: Barry,
0: when you get to my age, every dollar you spend, you just think, I'm spending the kids' money.
2: Of course, I'm not spending my money.
0: I'm spending the inheritance. So go for it. The top intermediate pair were Rex Tullock and Joyce Reed. And top junior pair were Alison Barr and Caroline Safati. They were all locals from Whakatane. A wonderful tournament. Barry, you would have loved it there. Five different soups to choose from for lunch.
2: Which one did you have?
0: Leek and potato, Italian meatballs.
1: He went back for a repeat. Okay.
0: Yeah. I went back for a third one because I wanted to try the Thai, but it was all gone.
2: I did a bit of stalking, Mariana, and I noticed that in 7 days last week, the gin man played in 13 sessions of bridge.
1: Come on. You know,
2: that is true. 7 days, the end of July, 13 sessions of bridge. He's the Iron Man of bridge from Forkworth.
1: Watch out, you'll be dope tested soon.
0: You could say I was quite keen. Yeah. Just a little side. Heather Young from Whakatane says hi to Claire from Warkworth. Oh, and also another really nice thing. You know how you toss for north-south?
1: Yep.
0: On each table, they had a real penny from the 50s and 60s. I thought that was a lovely touch.
2: I hope you didn't bring one of those home with you.
0: No. I said, hey, do you lose any? No, they always stay there. I was playing with Marcus Dudley, and he's really nice to play with. Anyway, but his mother was playing, Bettina, and then I was sitting at a table, and Flo said, oh, I'm Marcus's grandmother.
1: Oh, really? Three generations.
0: I said, you're Bettina's mum. She had no. I adopted Marcus as my grandchild. I was his grandmother because his grandmother had died, and so she took over the grandmother role. So almost effectively, we were three generations playing in the one tournament. Oh, and we had to do a bit of research because I was asked, what is that Mr. Gin song Mariana dug up? And who's it by?
1: It's Mink DeVille singing Spanish Stroll. He used to be one of our fave singers.
0: And one more. Why can I multi-grade? They had 20 tables at that tournament. I don't know who the non-open player were. Lorraine Gaffney and Vicky Young, both from Why Can I, won that. Thursday this week, online, Levin Open Tournament. That's a nice one for Ginnies to enter. And then the big one for the North Island anyway is the Cambridge Sixers. And they got 32 teams entered that. Last year when we played it, somebody said it's the biggest tournament outside of Congress.
1: Catch up with us next week. The Gin Man leads you out with the Gin Club motto.
0: Observe omne nemenem time. Respect all, fear none. Have a good week. Light it and
1: send it out. Send it out now. That's all we've got time for this week, folks. Happy bridging wherever you are, and we shall see you at the tables.
3: Bye for now.
4: New Zealand Bridge, sponsoring bridge from beginner to international, nationwide.

0: Why are multimillionaires, billionaires, and one trillionaire so obsessed with trans people?
1: But I think Pauli Murray was ahead of their time in understanding humanity and who we were.
2: Who could imagine that Paul Gorsuch would be using her legal and reasoning to advocate for trans people's workers' rights?

0: You found this way out.
1: I'm Tanya Kane Perry.
2: And I'm Marcos Nadera.
1: With NewsWrap, a summary of some of the news in or affecting LGBTQ communities around the world for the week ending July 11th, 2026.
2: Centerville's National Assembly has made same-sex marriage unconstitutional. The words marriage is the union between a man and a woman were added on June 29th to the original language. This is the government's latest attack on LGBTQ plus rights. A bill doubling the maximum penalty for same-sex relation was passed by the Assembly in March of this year. Since then, there have been hundreds of arrests. Those found in violation of the law are punishable by up to 10 years in prison. Even advocates for queer relations can be given up to 70 years in prison. Since gaining independence over half a century ago, Centerville's penal codes have criminalized LGBTQ plus people. While the amendment banning marriage equality only reinforces what was already in the Constitution, the new wording highlights the discriminatory intent.
1: The Scarlet Lady will not be cruising into Alexandria, Egypt, just like the excursion was denied permission to dock in any port in Turkey last week. No reason was given. Homosexuality is not explicitly criminalized in Egypt, but repression and discrimination are rampant, worsened by so-called debauchery laws, which have been used as an umbrella to criminalize behavior related to homosexuality or supporting homosexuality. Ironically, the city of Alexandria was founded by Alexander the Great, who captured the region in 331 BCE. Historians believe that Alexander likely had same-sex relationships over the course of his life. That fact did not escape passenger Steve May, who posted on social media, "Just a few hours before arriving in Alexandria, Egypt, a city founded by and named for one of the ancient world's best-known homosexuals, government authorities rescinded permission for our ship of 2,000 gay men to enter Egypt." The ship is arranged to stop in Kotor, Montenegro, in lieu of Egypt.
2: New Hampshire state law now requires schools to out students' gender identity to parents. The bill signed on July 2nd by Governor Kelly Ayotte trumps a 2024 ruling by the state Supreme Court. It requires state credentialed educators to disclose any information requested by parents about their child. Teachers must disclose information even if a student asks for the matter to be kept confidential or fears for their own safety at home. However, teachers are not required to disclose the information if doing so would be prohibited by state or federal law, or if they've made a good faith determination that doing so if the child's at imminent risk of abuse or neglect by a parent. The 2024 case involves an anonymous Manchester-based woman who sued the district after the school withheld information about her child's gender identity. When she discovered her child was using a different name and pronouns at school, she asked the district to instead use the child's given name and pronouns. The school refused. The state Supreme Court sided with the rights of the school and the student. However, under the new law, a teacher who fails to respond to a parent's request could face disciplinary action. The State Board of Education is ordered to update educator code ethics and code of conduct to include this duty to out by July 2027.
1: California LGBTQ plus advocacy groups are celebrating a victory for trans youth health care in the state budget. Governor Gavin Newsom has approved $26 million in one-time funding to establish a safety net for vulnerable patients and families, according to news outlet LAist. There will also be a fund of $30 million for providers of reproductive and transition-related care in the California Assembly's budget package for the 2026-2027 fiscal year. Governor Newsom's original version of the budget did not include the fund for gender-affirming care. It took heavy lobbying and advocacy to get the fund added for the legislature's final version. Trans Family Support Services is among the organizations that lobbied for the bill. Director Kathy Molig declared, "This historic investment will help keep care accessible, support the providers doing this life-saving work, and remind trans young people that California will not abandon them."
2: Trans and intersex pride marchers took the streets of Dublin on Saturday, July 11. Just last year, 10,000 people marched in the largest gathering up until that point. Ruth Coppinger is Chuck the Dowla for the Dublin West constituency. Dunkin'

This Way Out, the international LGBTQ radio magazine. I'm Lucia Chappell. In this week's news, marriage equality is outlawed in Senegal. There's no port for the gay Scarlet Lady cruise ship in Egypt either. And New Hampshire and California adopt different attitudes about transgender youth, while trans and intersex pride marchers in Dublin target the 1%. Then in our feature, we'll present a fascinating conversation about a queer icon whose complexity often gets left out of the history books. You'll hear all about it because

0: with the march, she's proposing legislation that would introduce an X marker on gender recognition and birth certificates. The bill would allow individuals to change their gender markers beyond just male and female, thus recognizing non-binary and intersex status. It would also allow people to identify their child as intersex or other on their birth certificate. This addition could prevent parents from being forced to choose between the binary, which is shown to lead to pressure for potentially unnecessary surgery. The Trans and Intersex Pride March is a political protest self-defined as an anti-capitalist militant grassroots movement advocating for not only the liberation of trans and intersex people, but for the liberation of all. You're focusing on the wrong 1% was the theme for this year's march. Co-founder of the group, Ollie Bell, elaborated on social media.
1: Why are multimillionaires, billionaires, and one trillionaire so obsessed with trans people? Scapegoating marginalized groups like migrants, people of color, and LGBTQI plus people is a part of their strategy. If everyone is busy debating whether certain groups deserve rights, it shifts the focus away from their wealth hoarding and tax evasion. Fascist billionaires and trillionaires like J.K. Rowling and Elon Musk are using their vast wealth to uphold the gender binary. The 1% has a stake in maintaining the status quo. The nuclear family, where women bear the brunt of unpaid care work, saves capitalism at least $10.8 trillion a year, according to Oxfam. This means less money is put to healthcare, housing, and other public services.
0: That was Dublin Trans and Intersex Pride March co-founder Ollie Bell, who successfully organized thousands this past weekend.
2: A British court is set to issue a final ruling on the criminalization of sex between men in Trinidad and Tobago. The case was first filed in February of 2017 by Jason Jones, who argues that the ancient so-called buggery laws instituted during British colonization are unconstitutional. The Buggery Act dates back to 1533 England. In Trinidad and Tobago, those found guilty of breaking the law's prohibition on sex between men could receive up to 5 years in prison. Jones is up against Trinidad and Tobago's government. In April of 2018, the Trinidad High Court found the laws unconstitutional, but a local appeals court partially reversed their ruling in March of 2025. Since then, Jones has been allowed to seek a ruling from the final court of appeals. That would be the British Privy Council. The country has pushed for their own Court of Justice to replace the Privy Council, but for now, Jones is looking to the United Kingdom for a final victory in his nearly decade-long battle to decriminalize sex for gay men in the Eastern Caribbean.
0: A Northern Ireland court has failed to find justice for the murdered lesbian journalist Lyra McKee. Three men accused of assisting the mass gathering were acquitted last July 9th due to weak, mostly circumstantial evidence against them. The dissident Republican group, the New IRA, took responsibility for the April 2019 shooting, apologizing for a called an accident. McKee was covering a riot in Derry when she was struck by a stray bullet. While the nine men have faced charges in connection with the incident, all have pleaded not guilty. The two-year trial that just concluded in Belfast Crown Court was held without a jury before Justice Patricia Smith. Sarah Canning was McKee's fiancé. She says the actual gunman is known, but he has eluded arrest. Canning told Channel 4 News how grueling the trial on its inconclusive outcome was.
3: Incredibly disappointing, but we've always known it was a difficult case to try. I mean, in a word, it's been hellish.
0: Lyra McKee was an investigative journalist who believed that human relationships could heal the conflict in Northern Ireland and the struggle for LGBTQ plus rights as well.
2: That's News Wrap, global queer news with attitude for the week ending July 11th, 2026. Follow the news in your area and around the world. 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
2: Thank you. 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

0: and much more. For This Way Out, I'm Tanya Kane Perry. 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
0: Thank you.
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0: Even before becoming the first black woman Episcopal priest in 1977, the Reverend Dr. Pauli Murray was an accomplished civil rights activist, labor organizer, lawyer, and author. The church honors Murray with a feast day on July 1st. Pauli Murray's life was celebrated with a panel discussion sponsored by the American LGBTQ+ Museum in partnership with the Cathedral of St. John the Divine in New York City. Here are some highlights from that discussion.
1: The fact that Pauli Murray, during most of her life, was challenged in terms of her gender identity, always felt that she was in the wrong body.
0: Associate Professor of History at Antioch College, Dr. Kevin Magruder, is the former Executive Director of Gay Men of African Descent.
1: And particularly in her younger years, she consulted with medical professionals to try to address that. She even suggested to them that maybe she should take testosterone. And this is probably the 30s. She was born in 1910. And so if we bring ourselves to 2026 and the advances in terms of transgender people are being rolled back, she was 50 years ahead of her time, at least. And so that's one thing in terms of LGBTQ people, they need to know her. That was not the defining part of her life. And most people during her life did not know that she had those struggles. And we're talking about her today because it wasn't ego, but she had a understanding that she was important and she needed to leave a record.
2: I sort of pick up on what Kevin said.
0: Visiting professor of theology at Harvard, Reverend Canon Dr. Kelly Brown Douglas serves the Cathedral of St. John the Divine, the National Cathedral in Washington, D.C., and Newcastle Cathedral in the U.K.
2: Pauli Murray sort of refused single identity politics, single identity ways of being in the world, single identity, theological thinking, all of those things, right? And that's because Pauli Murray, in who Pauli Murray was. So Pauli Murray's journey in so many respects, her legal journey, activist journey, how Pauli Murray showed up in the world, emerged from Pauli Murray's understanding of who Pauli Murray was. Pauli Murray wasn't a single identity person. So Pauli Murray didn't like the black in terms of identifying who Pauli Murray was, because Pauli Murray was black. She lived into that, but also Native American, also white, etc.

0: There's always a debate of how Pauli Murray would identify in today's culture, in LGBTQ culture. But what we know, how we know that Pauli Murray identified was as boy-girl. And that's so fitting for Pauli Murray, right? Because both were there, right? And so I always say that what stands out to me most about Pauli Murray and the legacy that I try to hold myself accountable to, and try as I might, and that is that Pauli Murray tried to create a world where Pauli Murrays could exist.
1: I want to say something about the pronouns I'm using and we're using to talk about Murray.
2: Dr. Sarah Azaronsky is an associate professor of social ethics at Union Theological Seminary.
1: I think that there's lots of ways, Kelly noted, Murray at one point writing to Murray's aunt talked about Murray's little boy-girl personality. Mm-hmm. So I think in contemporary language, there's lots of ways in which Murray might identify as non-binary or trans, definitely did identify as transgender during their lifetime, sometimes described and lived as a man, sometimes described and purposely politically lived as a woman. So I think they, she, and I know a historian who writes about Murray and uses the pronouns he. So that's to say, I hope that you hear some of this pronoun slippage, and that's an opportunity to really think about the expansiveness that Kelly just referenced. One of the things I hope that you come away with today is the sense of what an absolute polymath Murray was. A poet, a memoirist, wrote an autobiography, yes, also an attorney. Murray doesn't click in easily to our existing ways of telling stories, telling history. They were a student at Howard Law School in the 1940s and in a class with Spotswood Robinson wrote a paper that would become that would become the legal theory of what would become Brown v. Board of Education. Now, in that class in 1943, when Murray was writing the paper, the legal approach that the NAACP was taking at the time was to argue for the separate part of separate but equal in Plessy v. Ferguson. And Murray insisted, no, we have to come straight at Plessy and argue that everything that's separate is necessarily unequal. Story goes, her classmates laughed at Murray. The teacher laughed at Murray. She made a $10 bet that in 25 years, was Murray's estimate, that Plessy would be overturned. It took 11. Not until 1963 was she meeting with Spotswood Robinson, and he told Murray, oh, we used your idea. No one had told her. And maybe part of the reason no one had told her was what she experienced, and she wrote about it in law school, and she develops this category a few years after she graduates law school. She writes this article called 1947, Why Negro Girls Stay Single. Three-page article, short can be effective. And in that, she develops the category of Jane Crow. And she describes the experience of black women's experience of both in employment and in other ways of discrimination is different than black men's experience and different than white women's experience. Now, there's a long tradition in American history of black women doing this kind of intersectional analysis, Sojourner Truth, Claudia Jones, the same time as Murray, Johnny Tillman, Alicia Garza. So we can talk about the generations. Murray's contribution was Jane Crow, and she develops this in 1947. This category becomes essential to getting sex added to Title VII of the 1964 Civil Rights Act. In 2020, I don't often quote him admiringly, I'm not even now, Gorsuch in Bostock v. Clayton County wrote the opinion that it was illegal to discriminate against trans and gay workers, in fact, because sex is in Title VII. So I think not only to Kelly's point, did Pauli Murray want to create a world in which Pauli Murray can live, I think there's all these little Easter eggs. Who could imagine that Paul Gorsuch would be using her legal reasoning to advocate for trans people's workers' rights?
0: when you talk about Pauli Murray adding, making sure that sex was in Title VII.
2: Reverend Dr. Brown Douglas.
0: And it would be also Pauli Murray that people don't talk about that helped found NOW. And then Pauli Murray would leave NOW.

0: because sex was there, but those women weren't paying attention to race and weren't paying attention to black women.
1: There's lots of reasons why Pauli Murray is not better known. Racism and sexism, misogynoir. The way we tell history and who gets to be an agent in history, who we credit for being brilliant, all of that. Another reason, in this case, that's important is that Murray's papers weren't available until soon, I think until 2000. So that's part of how this happens as well. And so now when there's this like wonderful like flowing of information about Murray, that's part of the reason why as well.
0: And what's interesting is that both Bayard Rustin and Pauli Murray, right, began to enter back into sort of the public conversation and all of that. And so it's like, what's going on in the culture that all of a sudden they come back into the conversation? And of course, no, there would be no civil rights movement without Bayard Rustin. And so they come, or King. So then they come back in and people didn't know about them, but they sort of reemerged together.
1: And they were friends and hung out at the Harlem Ashram together, which is on 125th Street and 5th Avenue from 1940 to 1948. And so you have this community of folks who are trying out and experimenting with activism. So I think one of the things that Murray reminds us when we think about the length is that movements take time. And so whenever we're talking about one particular movement and the moment that we're in, I think one of the reasons, there's lots of reasons why Murray and Rustin are being more recognized and considered, but it's also we're doing better at recognizing relationships. And we do poorly when we think about figures because Murray was made better by sparring with Rustin,
0: with
1: for example.
0: Rustin. Right.
1: And so there's all of these people, like we can talk about these individuals, but that activism and those ideas happen in community. And so I think partly it's like historians have gotten past who we think are the three main figures. Maybe they are, but there's all these communities that make them possible.
2: And I think another element of that is the LGBTQ movement,
1: of course,
2: creates,
1: yeah,
2: a language, right, and a level of acceptance that, mm-hmm, historians are not afraid,
1: yeah,
2: to address it.
3: Dr. Magruder.
2: So they are definitely much more than their sexual identity, gender identity, or sexual orientation, but without a movement to open those doors, even for archivists, because, mm-hmm, we know, mm-hmm, how people's archives get sanitized.
1: Yeah.
2: And the fact that things are left in that, yep, 100 years ago would have been in the fireplace,
1: absolutely,
2: has to do with that, yep, movement.
0: Yep. But Pauli Murray left them in. I mean, that's, it's,
2: yes,
0: so
2: she,
0: interesting.
2: She,
0: right,
2: was intentional.
0: Pauli Murray was intentional. I mean, Pauli Murray like saved receipts. If,
1: yeah,
0: you go into the archives, that it's like the genius. Somehow Pauli Murray knew the time would come. And Pauli Murray did not allow Pauli Murray's own history to be erased in terms of all of these identity issues. Right. If you look at pictures that Pauli Murray preserved in the archives and in some books, Pauli Murray sometimes is dressed male. Mm-hmm. And I like one of the Pauli Murray's nicknames for Pauli self, and the imp. Pauli Murray called herself an imp. And what I like about that imp, you know, you think of imp, it's like, oh, you know, the always pushing against the sort of what we might call now in sort of my theological, like womanist, always outrageous, audacious, doing more, acting grown. That was, yeah, Pauli Murray, right? And so Pauli Murray, one of Pauli Murray's nicknames was imp. There's a picture of Pauli Murray in like a sailor outfit, mm-hmm, right?
1: Yep.
0: There were times that Pauli Murray, right, you know, passed his mouth. So I, you know, there's just so much that one could say in terms of gender, sexual expression. But I think Pauli Murray was ahead of their time in understanding humanity and who we were, and understanding that Pauli Murray did not believe in binary categories.
1: Yes.
0: There was a fluidity of race, a fluidity of gender, mm-hmm, of sexuality, and in that respect, this is, I'm a theologian, so this is what I like, mm-hmm, theologically. In that respect, Pauli Murray reflected the richness of God's creation, right?
1: Yeah.
0: And that's what Pauli Murray represented. And so I don't even know if Pauli Murray, when people ask about pronouns and whether Pauli Murray would, yeah, take on the queer, LGBTQ, what gay,

0: gay, lesbian, what part? I don't think she do any of it, because Pauli Murray didn't believe in those kind of discrete categories, right? And we just have to continue to catch up with Pauli Murray. Our language is a reflection of our culture, a reflection of our world. Our language is a reflection of power dynamics. And therefore, there is no language that could embrace, and still is no language, that can embrace the fullness of our collective humanity, and certainly that could embrace the fullness of someone like Pauli Murray and the other Pauli Murrays that are in our world today.
1: You've been listening to excerpts from a panel discussion celebrating the life of the Reverend Dr. Pauli Murray, featuring Dr. Kevin Magruder, Dr. Sarah Azaronsky, and Reverend Canon Dr. Kelly Brown Douglas. You can see the complete program at the website of the Cathedral of St. John the Divine in New York City. Thanks for finding This Way Out, brought to you by the nonprofit Overnight Productions. News Wrap was written and produced by Jeb Bakke, edited by Lucia Chappell, and read by Marcos Nahara and Tanya Kane Perry. Special thanks to the American LGBTQ+ Museum and the Cathedral of St. John the Divine for their permission to air the celebration of Pauli Murray. Reverend Dolores Berry performed some of the music you heard, and Kim Wilson composed and performed our theme music. This Way Out thanks the Kicking Assets Fund of the Tides Foundation, Richard Merck and Brad Payton of Silicon Valley celebrating their 50th year together, Brad from Palm Springs, and all the listener donors who make this program possible. 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
1: Right, hello New Zealand, welcome to another episode of Turn the Page. My name's Mark Pacey from the Wide and Upper Archive. Today again we've got three more stories from our past that we're going to go through with you. We've also got three bits of music. The three bits of music are related, but they have no relation whatsoever to these stories. So I thought about doing something. They're kind of ghosty related. I was like, no, let's save those for Halloween. So, yeah, so the music and the stories won't match, but that doesn't matter. They're good stories. It's good music. Let's get on with it. Before 1933, New Zealand had no coinage of its own. We did have banknotes issued by various banks starting in the middle of the 1800s, and we had trade tokens too. But for the most part, it was British and Australian coins that were used in day-to-day transactions. We needed our own currency, and in 1933, we got our wish. It had been mooted that New Zealand could follow the likes of the United States and Canada and have decimal currency. But it was decided that it would be best to follow Britain's lead and adopt the same style of money. This was also what people were used to, so it would not cause any confusion. In 1933, New Zealand got five new silver coins: a threepence, a sixpence, a shilling, a florin, and a half crown. 7 years later, we also got a halfpenny and a penny. All the while, the British and Australian coins were kept in circulation. For 34 years, New Zealand used pounds and pence. In 1966, Australia switched and started using decimal system. New Zealand had appointed a decimal currency committee in 1963, and for the next 4 years, they worked at getting the system introduced. New Zealand would get its new currency 1 year after Australia. With the knowledge that Kiwi banks were going decimal, countries started to prepare. Plastic imitation coins were distributed around the country, and these remained in school use for many years afterwards. Children and adults alike started to learn about how the new system would work. On April 8, 1967, a special training night was held in Carterton, with sessions scheduled to start in Masterton 2 days later. School were a big part of the new training scheme. Students from Wainuiuru School made a class display showing the new coins and also displayed related clippings that they had cut in the newspaper. Principal Farr made the prophetic statement that it is just as relevant today about new things. It would not be a case of parents teaching their children, but the children teaching their parents, because the youngsters catch on quicker than the older generations. Gladstone School ran a pre-decimal day where a series of stalls was held. Purchases could only be made with decimal currency, which was exchanged by pupils running the bank. At the end of the day, if there was any money left over, this was changed back into pre-decimal coins. The consensus for the day: the children coped better with the new currency than their parents did. Decimal Currency Day was set for July 10, 1967. In the weeks leading up to the event, all kinds of preparations were made for the changeover. The Wired It Up, a Times Age, began showing the cost of the paper on the front page.

0: 12 bodies, including 44 children and 37 women. Those bodies are being buried today. Mahmoud Basel, a spokesperson for Gaza's Civil Emergency Service, spoke at the funeral while holding remains wrapped in a Palestinian flag.
1: Oh, nation, why are children getting killed in Gaza? Why are women getting killed in Gaza? Why are massacres committed against innocents in Gaza?
0: Todd Blanche's nomination to become the next attorney general appears to be back on track after Republican Senators John Cornyn of Texas and Tom Tillis of North Carolina said they will now support him. On Sunday, Blanche issued a written order that purports to rescind the $1.8 billion so-called anti-weaponization fund that was part of a controversial settlement of Trump's lawsuit against the IRS. Blanche also said in writing the immunity agreement Trump struck with the IRS, quote, applies only retroactively, unquote. But critics say there are major loopholes in Blanche's written assurances. The Senate Judiciary Committee is voting on Blanche's nomination today. Blanche is Trump's former personal attorney. We'll have more on this story after headlines. President Trump has publicly blasted U.S. Attorney Jeanine Pirro and is considering firing her after she dismissed charges against individuals accused of vandalizing the Lincoln Memorial reflecting pool.
2: And I was disappointed with Jeanine Pirro, really disappointed with Jeanine Pirro. She folded like an umbrella, and people get away with things, and it's a disgrace.
0: Trump met with Pirro at the White House. For months, Trump's claimed without proof that vandals, including a former U.S. Olympian canoeist, had damaged the newly renovated reflecting pool, causing the water to turn green. Pirro initially claimed there was tremendous evidence of vandalism, but in recent days, she admitted the damage was caused by a, quote, hasty and botched renovation. We'll speak with Davy Hearn's attorney, Norm Eisen. Ukraine is continuing its drone attacks inside Russia. On Monday, a drone hit a Russian Black Sea resort, killing at least seven people, including three children. 58 people were wounded. Footage showed the drone slamming into a crowded beach. Earlier today, a Ukrainian drone strike killed at least five people around Moscow. This comes as Russia continues to strike Ukraine. A Russian drone and ballistic missile attack killed nine in Kyiv on Saturday. Russian strikes killed another five Ukrainians today. Europe is grappling with a record-breaking heat wave as Greece and France continue to battle wildfires. Wildfires outside Athens jumped containment lines. This comes a day after two firefighting helicopters collided in midair, killing two crew members. In France, firefighters in the region around Bordeaux guarded against potential flare-ups. In England and Wales suffered the driest July in nearly 200 years due to a prolonged heat wave and lack of rainfall, according to the UK's weather service. In Sudan, a Sudanese army drone attack killed 35 people in Darfur, according to the Emergency Lawyers Group, which has documented abuses by both sides of the civil war in Sudan. The strike on Sunday hit a court in the village of Gara al-Zawiya in North Darfur, which is under the control of the paramilitary Rapid Support Forces. According to the UN, more than 1,000 civilians were killed in drone strikes in Sudan during the first 5 months of the year. The conflict now in its fourth year has killed at least 59,000 people, displaced about 13 million, and pushed much of Sudan into famine. The state of Michigan's reported the first two deaths tied to the nationwide cyclosporiasis outbreak. More than 11,000 cases of the illness have been detected in the state, and 193 people have been hospitalized since May. According to the CDC, cases have been found in 45 U.S. states. The outbreak comes a year after the Trump administration ended the Food and Drug Administration's mandatory tracking for cyclospora and five other pathogens. This is Dr. Rabia De La Torre, a gastroenterologist at the NYU Grossman School of Medicine.
3: 2025, there was a change in the actual regulation of cyclosporiasis in tracking and tracing this specific parasite, and it was changed from being a mandatory tracking and tracing program to voluntary for states. And I think that is also contributing to the fact that this outbreak was so massive.
0: It's election day in Michigan.

0: in the Democratic Senate primary. Dr. Abdul El-Sayed faces off against Haley Stevens, one of the most closely watched primary races of the year. The winner will face Republican Congressman Mike Rogers in November. Polls show the progressive El-Sayed will likely win the race, even though AIPAC and its affiliated groups have spent over $46 million to help Congresswoman Stevens. Key backers of Dr. El-Sayed include Senators Bernie Sanders and the United Auto Workers, while Stevens was endorsed by much of the political establishment, including Michigan Governor Gretchen Whitmer. Voters are also going to the polls in Kansas, Virginia, Washington State, and Missouri, where former Democratic Congressmember Cori Bush is challenging Representative Wesley Bell in a rematch of their race 2 years ago. On Capitol Hill, a number of religious leaders and activists were arrested Monday while protesting the war in Iran and the Trump administration's attack on voting rights. The day of action was led by Bishop William Barber of Repairers of the Breach.
1: And it's kind of shameful that you get arrested for shouting out for voting rights, but you don't get arrested for voter suppression. You get arrested caring about voting rights and living wages and health care, but you don't get arrested for an illegal war. But we're going to arrest the attention of the nation.
0: 25 Democratic-led states filed a lawsuit against the Trump administration Monday, arguing the president exceeded his legal authority to tax imports with his newest tariffs on goods from 60 countries. The states are asking the U.S. Court of International Trade to block and overturn the tariffs and refund duties they've paid. In New Jersey, a Salvadoran immigrant has died while being held at the notorious ICE jail known as Delaney Hall in Newark, New Jersey. 41-year-old Edwin Lopez Conejo is the 22nd person to die in ICE custody this year and the second to die at Delaney Hall. The cause of his death is unknown. Lopez Conejo leaves behind a 12-year-old daughter. His mother, Maria Conejo, told the New Jersey Monitor, quote, "I never got to see him. He didn't get to see his daughter for 6 weeks. When he told her what happened, she let out a big scream and hasn't been the same since. She can't sleep or eat. Neither can I," his mother said. According to court records revealed by The Guardian, the Trump administration tried to subject at least 10 hunger-striking ICE prisoners to involuntary medical procedures, including force feeding. At least three and possibly five prisoners were actually force-fed, while five others abandoned their hunger strikes at the last moment rather than be inserted with a tube through the nose and down the esophagus and into the stomach. One Kurdish asylum seeker and hunger striker detained at the privately run Port Isabel Service Processing Center in South Texas was subjected to force-feeding for nearly 8 months. A federal judge Monday blocked New York's law barring federal immigration agents from wearing masks and requiring visible identification. The judge found the U.S. is likely to win its supremacy clause argument that states cannot regulate federal officers, but the judge allowed New York's separate ban on cooperation agreements between local police and ICE. Meanwhile, in Pittsburgh, the family of Daphne Michel, a 31-year-old Haitian asylum seeker, is expected to sue ICE after she died of hypothermia at a bus shelter days after her release from ICE custody. The Allegheny County Medical Examiner said her death was a homicide. The medical examiner found she was a vulnerable adult with untreated severe mental illness and a significant language barrier. Her family's attorney says ICE fitted her with an ankle monitor, dropped her 25 miles from home, and left her in the February cold wearing summer clothing. Federal workers sued the Trump administration Monday over its policy ending gender-affirming care coverage for adults in federal employee health plans. The lawsuit brought by the Human Rights Campaign Foundation targets an Office of Personnel Management mandate that directs insurers to eliminate coverage for transition-related medical care. And here in New York, a dozen current and former home care workers have begun an eighth day on a hunger strike to pressure the New York City Council to pass the No More 24 Act to ban 24-hour shifts. Home care workers often work consecutive days providing round-the-clock care for elderly and

0: disabled patients over the past week. The home care workers have protested outside New York City Hall and the home of New York City Council Speaker Julie Menin. One of the home care workers on hunger strike, Shui Jen Chen, spoke at a rally Sunday.
1: Today we say the 24-hour workday is not only an act of violence against home care workers, but also demeans everyone who provides care, including mothers and sisters everywhere.
0: And those are some of the headlines. This is Democracy Now!, democracynow.org, The War and Peace Report. I'm Amy Goodman in New York, joined by Democracy Now!'s Juan Gonzalez in Chicago. Hi, Juan.
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0: Well, later in the broadcast, we're going to go to an exhibit about to open in Chicago about the life and death of Emmett Till. But first, this top news. Todd Blanche's nomination to become the next attorney general appears to be back on track after Republican senators John Cornyn of Texas and Tom Tillis of North Carolina said they will now support his confirmation. On Sunday, Blanche issued a written order that purports to rescind a $1.8 billion so-called anti-weaponization fund, what many call a slush fund, that was part of a controversial settlement of Trump's personal lawsuit against the IRS. Blanche also said in writing the immunity agreement Trump struck with the IRS applies only retroactively. But critics say there are major loopholes in Blanche's written assurances. The Senate Judiciary Committee is voting on Blanche's nomination today. Blanche, who is Trump's former personal defense attorney, first told senators we're not moving forward with the fund during a hearing last month.
3: Not moving forward with the fund, period. The reasons for the fund is something that President Trump talked about for a long time, which is the fact that there were a lot of people in this country who had their government weaponized against them. The reasons for the fund, I think, remain as important as they were before, but we are not moving forward with the fund.
0: That's what he said. But until this weekend, he didn't put it in writing. And we'll find out if the writing matters. This comes as U.S. Attorney Jeanine Pirro Friday dropped the case against the former U.S. Olympian canoeist Davy Hearn, accused of vandalizing the Lincoln Memorial reflecting pool. On June 19th, Hearn stopped by the pool while on a 64-mile bike ride. He says he touched the pool to see what it felt like and was then arrested, handcuffed, held for 5 hours by U.S. Park Police. He was then charged with a felony. Prosecutors in Washington also dropped charges against three others who were similarly accused of damaging the pool. President Trump, in response, blasted the U.S. attorney, Jeanine Pirro, who said the damage to the reflecting pool was ultimately due to poor construction and not to vandalism, as Trump had claimed for months. In her filing, Pirro blamed the Department of Interior, DOI, for failing to provide accurate documentation on the case before her office wrote the indictment. Pirro said her office had received new information showing the damage was, quote, the result of a botched installation and not vandalism as initially represented by DOI, unquote. Pirro also blamed Trump over his demands to finish the pool's renovation by the 250th anniversary of the Declaration of Independence on July 4th. She said the rush to complete the project led to hasty and botched work that was not remediated before the project was finished and the fencing removed. Given all this newly discovered information, it's difficult to attribute the widespread damage to the reflecting pool to vandalism, unquote. The filing contradicted Pirro's initial claim that there was tremendous evidence of vandalism. Meanwhile, CNN spoke to sources who said Trump was furious and considering removing Pirro as U.S. attorney. Trump met with Pirro at the White House Monday. He spoke from the Oval Office.
4: Yeah, that was the one mistake with the reflecting pond. They hadn't put up the cameras yet. They had enough up because you see what's happening. But if they would have had them up, we would have had it would have been a lot easier. And I was disappointed with Jeanine Pirro, really disappointed with Jeanine Pirro. She folded like an umbrella, and people get away with things, and it's a disgrace.
0: More we go to Washington, D.C., where we're joined by Norm Eisen, co-founder and executive chair of Democracy Defenders Fund, one of

0: J.V. Hearn's attorneys. He was White House special counsel for ethics and government reform in the Obama administration, considered Obama's ethics advisor. Welcome back to Democracy Now! Norm, we last had you on when J.V. was charged. Now the charges have been dropped. I want to talk about both J.V. Hearn and Blanche. Blanche now signing this statement that some say is actually not worth too much, that Trump could re-sign an executive order almost immediately around getting rid of the $1.8 million slush fund and the whole question of Trump being audited retroactively, his tax returns, his children's, and his businesses. Why don't you start there?
1: Well, Amy, at Democracy Defenders Fund, we represent 35 former federal judges appointed by presidents of both parties who filed in the federal district court in Florida, Judge Williams, that oversaw the underlying dispute that gave rise to the slush fund and the associated purported releases for Donald Trump and his family. The judges made the point that there's no case or controversy. It's not a real dispute between Donald Trump and the federal government. And under the Constitution, you have to have a dispute in order to have a slush fund or in order to have these kinds of releases. The judge, in response to our papers, found that there was no legal basis for this, ordered that you can't even refer to these documents, including the one Blanche signed, as settlements, and we're continuing to litigate that. So we have profound concerns about the whole mess. We're going to keep going in court. It just is not right to take this $1.8 billion to try to take it away from the American people. And then the additional documents filed by Mr. Blanche with the Senate don't really materially change the fundamental illegality of the whole thing.
2: Well, what about this whole issue that what has survived is this retroactive immunity for Trump and his sons and the Trump Organization on any tax charges or investigations?
1: Releases, supposed releases, can't be valid if there was never an underlying claim or controversy, a constitutional basis to start the case. It's just a giveaway to the president. It's a shock that our Department of Justice would engage in that behavior. These documents that Mr. Blanche filed with the Senate don't really change that, and we're going to keep on going in court to make sure that this is never acted upon. I think if Donald Trump ever tried to use that to say, hey, I got a release, courts could throw it out. They could refuse to recognize it. The whole thing is an example, one of the worst examples of the corruption of the Trump administration.
2: And could you talk in general about the role of Todd Blanche since he was named Attorney General?
1: Well, it's been profoundly concerning. There have been a series of offenses against the rule of law, miscarriages of justice. And we saw that with the wrongful prosecutions of Tish James, of Jim Comey, David Huerta, the labor leader in California. I was part of that defense team. That case was just thrown out. He was prosecuted for peacefully protesting. They had to drop that case. And that, of course, brings us to the case of Mr. Hearn. Of all of the things that we can say about the Department of Justice.

0: the single worst thing that it has done under Todd Blanche's leadership is go after innocent people. That's the opposite of justice. Should be called the Department of Injustice.
1: So what happens with Davy Hearn now? And can other charges be brought? And do you think U.S. Attorney Pirro is out?
0: Latest reporting after yesterday's meeting was that she had not offered her resignation. Her resignation had not been requested at that meeting. We'll see if that turns out to be the case. Look, Davy Hearn was innocent. We've said so from the very beginning of this case. The Department of Justice knew he was innocent. We started filing a series of motions the day after the arraignment. We filed one with before and after pictures based on the government's own evidence showing that the reflecting pool was unchanged after Mr. Hearn touched it. It was the same before as it was after. So it's appropriate that the Department of Justice has requested the court to drop the charges. I think it would be pretty tough, also terribly wrong, to charge Mr. Hearn again after the admissions that the Department of Justice has made in their filing at the end of last week that they can't establish proof beyond a reasonable doubt, that they don't have evidence that the damage that they claimed actually happened, that the cause of the damage to the reflecting pool was a botched and rushed renovation.
1: And let's remember this botched let's remember this botched renovation was as a result of a no-bid contract given to a friend of President Trump. Norm Eisen, we're going to leave it there. Co-founder and executive chair of Democracy Defenders Fund, one of Davy Hearn's attorneys, was White House Special Counsel for Ethics and Government Reform in the Obama administration. Coming up, Emmett Till would have turned 85 on July 25th. What if Emmett Till lived? We'll speak with cultural historian Sarah Elizabeth Lewis. Stay with us.

0: Sweet Honey in the Rock, down by the riverside, performing at our Firehouse studio years ago. This is Democracy Now!, democracynow.org. I'm Amy Goodman in New York with Juan Gonzalez in Chicago. What if Emmett Till had lived? What if he'd safely boarded the train back home to Chicago? More than 70 years after the kidnapping, torture, and lynching of 14-year-old Emmett Till in Mississippi, a major new photography exhibit and companion book ask those questions by imagining not only the life young Emmett lost, but the decades he was denied. This is the exhibit's curator, Sarah Elizabeth Lewis.
1: What if Emmett Till lived? What if he had returned home still a child, alive and free? What would that life have required of us all? These questions invite a reckoning with the past and a probing investigation of the current state of American life. This exhibition, this publication, and the invitation together offer a collective arena to consider how freedom has been secured

0: on American ground. It is a creative monument to Emmett Till's unlived life. It lets us picture what could have come, what should have come. It lets us imagine it, what it wrought, and what it signals about the work that remains.
1: If Emmett Till had lived, he would have turned 85 years old on July 25th, the day the Illinois governor, J.B. Pritzker, has declared Emmett Till Day. But Till was murdered at the age of 14 on August 28, 1955, dragged from his great uncle's home in Money, Mississippi by two white men for allegedly whistling at a white woman. They beat, tortured, and shot Till, tied a heavy cotton gin fan to him with barbed wire, threw his body into the Tallahatchie River. His body was discovered several days later. Mamie Till Mobley, Emmett Till's mother, had his body returned to Chicago for burial. She insisted on an open casket so the world could see the brutality of bigotry and racism. Jet Magazine and other publications carried photos of Emmett Till's beaten, distended face in his coffin, shocking the world and galvanizing the civil rights movement. Speaking to Democracy Now! In 2000, Mamie Till Mobley reflected on the painful moment she learned about her son's murder.
2: We knew that Emmett was dead. Our first action, we couldn't take time to cry. As I announced to the family what was happening, of course there were screams. People were hitting the floor and hysteria was setting in. And I remember standing, announcing that we don't have time to cry now. We've got to do something. I don't know what to do, and you've got to help me come to make some decisions.
1: The voice of Mamie Till Mobley on Democracy Now! A quarter of a century ago. To see the whole interview, you can go to democracynow.org. The new exhibit, If Emmett Till Lived, Freedom on American Ground, opens September 10th at the Museum of Contemporary Photography at Columbia College, Chicago. Drawing from the museum's permanent collection, it invites visitors to imagine the decades Emmett Till never lived, the neighborhoods he might have walked, the civil rights struggles he might have witnessed, the family he might have built, the ordinary moments of joy he never had the chance to experience. It comes as the Trump administration's escalated attacks on DEI, diversity, equity, and inclusion, move to censor how U.S. history is taught and presented in targeted museums and cultural institutions over installations and programs reckoning with racism and the nation's past. For more, we're joined by Sarah Elizabeth Lewis, cultural historian who collaborated with Emmett Till's cousin, Reverend Wheeler Parker Jr., the last living witness to see Emmett, to curate the exhibition and the accompanying standalone publication, the book, If Emmett Till Lived, A Creative Monument. Professor Lewis is founder of the Vision and Justice Initiative and currently the John L. Loeb Associate Professor of Humanities and Associate Professor of African American Studies at Harvard University. Welcome to Democracy Now! It's great to have you with us.
3: It's an honor to be with you. Thank you.
1: What a journey you have been on and you're taking us all on. You have just returned from being with Emmett's cousin, one of the last people, except for his murderers, to see him alive. You went to Mississippi, you came back to Chicago. Can you talk about this journey and what inspired this remarkable book that's going to come out soon, If Emmett Till Lived?
3: Yes. Again, it's an honor to be with you and to know that Mamie Till Mobley also spoke with you, who inspired this entire journey for me. Have we made good on the sacrifice of Emmett Till's life? This is a question I asked myself when I went to Mississippi and saw for myself the evidence of the resistance to honoring his life even 70 years later. The bullet shot marker at the Tallahatchie River site, Grable Landing, for example, being one. And I asked myself, what more could I do? We all have a role to play, and asked myself if we need new ways to see anew, to see his life anew. This exhibition was inspired by Mamie Till Mobley's prophetic

0: She challenged us to understand the power of witnessing in American democracy. She said, as you know, let the world see what they've done to my son. In that moment, she was living out an idea that so many before her understood, Frederick Douglass, W.B. Du Bois, that we would need the power of the image to understand the unspeakable in American democracy. But the question I asked myself is, what's required today? Have we seen so many images of injustice that we might be numb to it? And so through the extraordinary collection at the Museum of Contemporary Photography, found an arena, a way to invite people in to understand his humanity, all of our humanity, and resulted in this exhibition that opens in September. It's culled from the collection approximately 70 photographers deliberately to rhyme with the nearly 70 years that have passed, and really is joining so many others in this moment, from the National Trust that is doing extraordinary work to renovate Roberts Temple, to the state of Illinois, where Governor Pritzker announced that we would have an Emmett Till Day, to really ask this question: if Emmett Till lived, what would that life have looked like for us all?
1: Right.
0: And so it brings everyone in to this conversation.
2: And Sarah Lewis, I wanted to ask you, you mentioned the bulletproof marker at yes. Grable Landing in Mississippi. I'm not sure that most of our audience is aware of its history. Could you talk about that and the resistance to it?
0: Yes, thank you. The Emmett Till Interpretive Center began to honor the site where his body is thought to have been brought out of the Tallahatchie River in 2008. That first marker was shot defaced with acid and thrown into the Tallahatchie River shortly after it was erected, 35 days, I believe, after it was erected. The second marker was shot 317 times, and the third marker had the same fate. One of the markers is in the Smithsonian today. The fourth marker, which was erected recently, is deliberately bulletproof, weighs 500 pounds, and is fronted with abrasion-resistant acrylic to protect it from these acts of violence. When I saw the reporting on this in 2019, it was because a group of students at University of Mississippi had proudly displayed themselves having shot the marker on their social media page, and I was stunned. I needed to see for myself the site, the context, to understand the act itself. Was it a highway shooting? How premeditated was this? And saw that that road to Grable Landing makes you pay for every inch. You have to know where you're going. The gravel on the ground forced my car to slow down to such a speed that you would have to be conscious of where you were. This is a sacred site. What does it mean that over 70 years later, we still cannot let his body rest? The bullet shots on each marker, to me, indicate a symbol of why bravery is required in American democracy today. The acts of resistance give you a sense of the urgency to understand the significance of Governor Pritzker's act, of the Roberts Temple renovation, of the decision and the announcement by President Joe Biden in 2023 that there would be a tri-site monument to Mamie Till Mobley and Emmett Till. Unless you understand the resistance, the bulletproof marker being, I think, the most vivid one, you don't understand the significance of these acts, of these monuments, of these markers.
2: And I'm wondering if you could put this in context of today. Last year, CBS ran a piece titled National Monument Honoring Emmett Till at Risk of Removal Due to Trump's Anti-DEI Initiatives and Budget Cuts. Your response?
0: Well, I don't believe that the Smithsonian ever removed anything, from what I understand. But what it does indicate, what this cultural moment indicates, is the significance of markers and monuments for American democracy. One of the hidden forces in American democracy is the power of culture, right? This is, we really today asking ourselves, what does truth and reconciliation require? It requires witnessing. Again, this is what Mamie Till Mobley was so prophetic in understanding. It requires that we actually see our history. And if we ignore the role

0: museums play, that displays play, that markers and symbols and monuments play, we're missing how we've actually constructed and assembled our democracy. We also are in need of a new assembly today in American democracy, and that's being constituted by lawyers like Brian Stevenson and Sherrilyn Ifill, who understand the importance of culture for justice today. Brian Stevenson creating the legacy sites in Montgomery to honor the over 4,000 lynched men, women, and children whose lives have not been acknowledged or honored, and dedicated his non-existent free time to creating a memorial complex. Sherrilyn Ifill, with her new 14th Amendment Center, is seeing culture as a pillar for democracy. Why? Because art really is one of the critical modes of creating an appeal to the moral imagination. What do you do in the face of unjust law? You have to appeal to the conscience, and the power of the artist is to do precisely that. We see this with Gordon Parks. You see this with Lewis Hine, whose work transformed labor movements. You see this with so many of the artists who are also in the exhibition itself.
1: And I want to talk about that exhibition and the book. You have Lonnie Bunch, What If Emmett Till Lived, quoting from Mamie Till Mobley after a moving, hours-long conversation with her. He said she had carried the burden of Emmett's memory for nearly 50 years, and it was time historians like myself share that burden. She ended our conversation by saying that to her, Emmett was crucified on the cross of racial hatred and injustice. Lonnie Bunch, head now of the Smithsonian, under so much enormous pressure. I want to go to the cover of this book, this astounding cover, If Emmett Till Lived. Tell us about the photograph and overall the photographs you chose.
0: Thank you. Well, this, I'm not afraid to say, was inspired by what I could only describe as divination. I went through 18,000 photographs in the museum's collection and asked myself, what would Emmett Till want for the unfurling of his life? And then asked a set of individuals, including Lonnie Bunch, Ava DuVernay, many others, Alicia Garza, founded the Black Lives Matter movement, to select images as well to walk alongside Reverend Wheeler Parker and Mamie Till Mobley. But this photograph by Stephen Mark, that's on the cover, taken in 1988, struck me as an emblem for the entire project. It is not constructed. It is a real life event that he witnessed on a beach in Chicago, the father tossing his young boy up in the air. And he saw it and he asked, he had one frame left in his camera, film, of course, and if he could do it again. And he did, and he captured the exact moment he wanted. I asked myself as I looked at it, which one is Emmett Till? It could be, of course, the young boy suspended, secure, almost impossibly confident in that state of this ascent. But it should also be able to be the father. He should also be able to see Emmett Till as that father. And it prompted me to think of The Life Denied, that tilted horizon line, I think speaks to the work we need to do to write our foundation and secure American ground so that all are secure on it. Stephen Mark, this extraordinary photographer, is one of many in the show. He happens to be a relative of Dr. Carla Hayden, the Librarian of Congress. But this photograph becomes an emblem for the central question, what if Emmett Till lived? And speaks to, I think, the work we need to tilt that horizon line, to straighten our ground.
1: You'll be, you were on Friday with Reverend Wheeler Parker Jr., yes. Emmett's cousin, next door neighbor, went with him to Money, Mississippi, was with him the night the white men, the mob came and ultimately lynched him, and he ended up in the bottom of the Tallahatchie River. You were at Mamie Till Mobley and Emmett Till's grave. Describe mm-hmm. that journey.
0: Mm-hmm. If every American took the journey that Emmett Till walked to go to Mississippi, and that his body went through to meet his end, we would have the truth and reconciliation we need in this democracy. It has been a profound time. What an honor to be able to co-curate the show with Reverend Wheeler Parker, who has such an extraordinarily open heart, has seen the worst, has forgiven all. It has been

0: really unspeakable. We recently went to Mississippi on what is his final journey to the ground where Emmett Till was last free and then died. We went to every site pertaining to that, his time there. Thankfully, we did photograph and film it because it's impossible to describe, so hopefully you'll be able to see here, for example, an image of us at the barn, the site that is now in the hands of the Emmett Till Interpretive Center. It was the first time that he had met the owner of the barn, who held it for over 30 years, and the first time that they met. And you can see in my face the tension and the nervousness about that meeting. It is the equivalent, this barn, of if you were to make an analogy to the Holocaust, the oven, in effect. This is our symbol, right? And there, Emmett Till was tortured and lynched. Willie Reed heard those sounds. What was it like for Reverend Parker, I have to wonder? He described it to me, but we'll never fully know. He thought of what his best friend was going through, but he also describes this fundamental fact that Emmett Till did not end in the casket. His life lived on with all that came in its wake. So he has an understanding of the sort of redemption that did transpire for the country, but it was painful to watch him there. It was inspiring to see in Chicago and in Mississippi too how his testimony inspires. You know, when you're in his presence and you hear him think through the journey of the 70 years that have happened since, when you hear him describe that he was sent out on the first thing smoking, as he says, back to Chicago after Emmett Till was kidnapped, you realize that Emmett Till, you know, is so many of us. Emmett Till, it could have been Reverend Parker. He knows that. He lives with that survivor's guilt, as he describes it, and has turned the intensity of that heat into light to illuminate what we need to understand about ourselves in this democracy.
1: If Emmett Till Lived is the new book and the photo exhibition at Columbia College that opens on September 10th, and that date that he died, August 28th, also the date most people don't realize, that Dr. Martin Luther King held that rally on the Mall, If I Have a Dream, August 28th, 1963. It was 8 years later. Mamie Till Mobley saying she wanted that casket open for the wake and the funeral, for the world to see the ravages of racism, the brutality of bigotry. Sarah Elizabeth Lewis, thank you so much for being with us. Cultural historian who collaborated with Emmett's cousin, Reverend Wheeler Parker Jr., the last living witness to see Emmett. They've curated the forthcoming exhibition at Museum of Contemporary Photography at Columbia College Chicago, opening September 10th. The exhibit titled, and the new book titled, If Emmett Till Lived. We will cover all that transpires coming up, and I look forward to being with you, Professor Lewis, on August 11th in Edinburgh, along with Brian Stevenson and Ken Burns and Nikki Benedetti and Wynton Marsalis for an amazing event talking about all these issues and more. Coming up, the life and legacy of the late historian and activist, Johanna Fernandez. Juan Gonzalez remembers. Stay with us.

0: Talante, performed by Linda Segarra and Hooray for the Riff Raff at Democracy Now's 30th anniversary in Riverside Church in March. This is Democracy Now!, democracynow.org. I'm Amy Goodman with Juan Gonzalez. As we turn to the life and legacy of the Dominican-American historian, activist, prison abolitionist, Dr. Johanna Fernandez. She died July 30th after a years-long battle with cancer. She was 55 years old. As a professor of history at Brew College and the CUNY Graduate Center, Fernandez was a leading scholar of the Young Lords, the radical 1960s civil rights group founded here in New York and modeled on the Black Panthers, also founded in Chicago. Juan Gonzalez helped to found the one here in New York. Professor Fernandez published the award-winning book, The Young Lords, A Radical History, in 2019. In 2015, she curated the exhibition Presente, The Young Lords in New York. Fernandez also created the Latinx Freedom Movement Archive and Exhibition Project alongside the historian Felipe Hinojosa. The exhibition is currently on view at The Shed in New York City, as well as in Chicago and Los Angeles. Iterations will also be presented in Houston and D.C. A statement by exhibit organizers, including Fernandez, said, quote, as scholars of U.S. history, we're deeply concerned about the widespread lack of knowledge about American history, particularly regarding the origins of Latinos in the country and their contributions to the expansion of American democracy. Closing the knowledge gap about Latino history through public education is central to our work, they said. This is Professor Fernandez speaking on Democracy Now! In 2015 about the Young Lords.
1: What we see is that the movements of the 1960s, what is known as the New Left and the Black Power movement, transformed the relationship between people of color and white people, challenged U.S. foreign policy, but also transformed our understanding of gender and sexuality. And those were the issues that the Young Lords were concerned with. The Young Lords are important because, in my opinion, from my research, they are the single group in the New Left that was most effective and most active, even though we know very little about them.
0: That was Dr. Johanna Fernandez in Democracy Now! Years ago. In 2020, Congress passed legislation to build a National Museum of the American Latino. A temporary exhibit was opened by the museum at the Smithsonian's National Museum of American History in 2022 called Presente, A Latino History of the United States. Backlash to the exhibit led the Smithsonian to halt plans for a future exhibit on the Latino civil rights movement that was in development by Johanna Fernandez. In 2023, I asked her about the exhibit and the significance of the backlash.
2: What's important is that it establishes the question, who are Latinos? How did they get here? And what's their relationship to their communities and to the nation and the world? Well, I think we have to look at this conflict in the broader history of the last 10 years, when conservatives have launched a calculated and broad-sweeping campaign to essentially eliminate the teaching of Black American history, Latino history, ethnic studies, women's history, and LGBTQ plus history in the schools. And now what we see is that through this witch hunt, and by smearing historians and curators as Marxists, these conservatives are using fear to essentially push through their agenda. And now, again, this has reached a federal museum, and not just any federal museum, but the largest network of museums in the world, which is known as the Smithsonian. In many ways, this sounds and looks like a repeat of the Red Scare or previous moments of repression in the United States.
0: That was historian, professor, and activist Johanna Fernandez on Democracy Now! In 2023. Juan Gonzalez, you knew Johanna for so many years. She died just last week at the age of 55. Talk about her significance.
3: Yes, Amy. Well, Johanna was

0: as you mentioned, a consummate historian, a committed activist, abolitionist, and fighter for social justice, and also a warm and generous human being. She did more than any other scholar of the past half century to chronicle and preserve the legacy of the Young Lords, to document and analyze the lasting impact the Lords had on movements of Puerto Ricans and other Latinos for self-determination, for civil rights, and for revolutionary change. I met her more than 25 years ago when she was a graduate student at Columbia University, and I was speaking there to some students. And over the years, she contacted me on many occasions, interviewed me, and many, practically all of the Young Lords did enormous archival research to produce her book, which, by the way, won one of the top prizes of the Organization of American History, the prestigious Frederick Jackson Turner Award for a history book. But she was also an activist. She did a lot of work in support of Mumia Abu-Jamal, produced a film, Justice on Trial, about Mumia's case. And of course, as you mentioned, organized the Latinx Freedom Movement Conference, which brought together scores of former 60s and 70s activists of the Chicano, Puerto Rican, Dominican, Cuban revolutionary movements in New York just in April. That was the last time I saw her, was in April at that conference. And even then, as she was battling cancer, she still found time to finish the work of that conference and to do all the oral histories of all of the activists. She was an amazing person with enormous energy and spirit, and we are all better people for having known her, but obviously all feeling very much her loss, the loss of her at this time.
1: Well, Juan, we're going to end with the words of Professor Johanna Fernandez as she long talked about the case of Mumia Abu-Jamal, talking about his lack of a fair trial, the politicization of his case. This is Johanna Fernandez speaking about Mumia Abu-Jamal in 2018.
2: Philadelphia is the city that imprisons the majority of black and brown youth. This is the city that has also imprisoned and attempted to silence the most important political prisoner in the history of the United States, essentially the Nelson Mandela of our time. So if there's a victory in this case, in the case of a man who's been demonized for essentially illuminating the truth about black oppression, about the predations of capitalism and imperialism, a man who is mild-mannered but is unwilling to compromise with justice, this is the reason why he's been demonized by the police.
1: Those were the words of Professor Johanna Fernandez. She was a professor at Baruch College. She died last week at the age of 55, continuing to champion the case of Mumia Abu-Jamal, who remains in prison after 44 years. To see all our interviews with Johanna Fernandez and Mumia Abu-Jamal and beyond, go to democracynow.org. That does it for our show. Again, I'll be in Edinburgh on August 11th at
3: Book
1: the
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1: And Jane Mills.
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0: If you feel an earthquake that is either longer than a minute or strong enough that it makes it hard to stand up, evacuate inland or uphill immediately.
1: The earthquake may be the only warning, so do not wait for further instructions.
0: Do not go down to the shore.
1: The first wave to arrive may not be the largest.
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fly Dora, the diaspora, growing. 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You'll never know what it's like to be slept on. Born in this land, but still treated like a stepson. 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But trust that you can lean on these shoulders. 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And if you see him down, lend a hand to a brother. We still need one another. We still need to recover. Intergenerational trauma. Intergenerational horror. Intergenerational problems that we sorted with international concerts. Africa to the world and beyond. We are no longer a world vision average. We dance. We

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1: Have you ever looked at a piece of art and thought, my kid could do that? 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

0: Assalamualaikum warahmatullahi wabarakatuh. May peace and blessings of Almighty Allah Ta'ala be upon you all. My name is Tashreeq Hanif. I'm the local president of the Ahmadiyya Muslim community. Just recently, through the refugee settlement program, we have over 11 families settled here in Marston. Today, I would like to talk to you about our program, We Are One, about Ahmadiyya Muslim community based here in Marston. Ahmadiyya Muslim community started in 1889 under divine leadership and guidance of Promised Messiah and Mahdi, Hazrat Mirza Ghulam Ahmad of Qadian. It spans over 200 countries and we have followers in millions focused on the Promised Messiah. We are a humble community, lovers of peace, and we try and pride ourselves in helping the community where we are focused in one message. We worship God in service to human mankind. Thank you.
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Kia ora Arrow FM, this is Kenny Sterling from Tāmaki Makaurau. This incoming track features vocals from the Hongi Slicker, also known as Troy Kingi, and was produced by myself. We drew inspiration from both new and old soul groups for the sonic direction, and the song is out now on my label Manuka Recordings. You can find it on all streaming services as well as our Bandcamp page. This song is Do It Better For Us by the Hongi Slicker. And

0: somewhere. I can believe in it.
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Welcome to the Weekly Hotwire. One of the things we regularly do on the Weekly Hotwire is look beyond New Zealand's borders. Agriculture is a global industry, and some of the best ideas, challenges, and innovations are coming from overseas. While every country farms under different conditions, there is often plenty we can learn by seeing how others are tackling the same issues. This week, we're heading to Europe, where the European Union has just released a new livestock strategy. The conversation covers everything from food security and climate resilience through to technology, self-sufficiency, and the role livestock plays in supporting rural communities. Joining us is Patrick Del Fossi, who speaks with European Commissioner for Agriculture and Food, Christoph Hansen, along with farmers and industry leaders from across Europe. As you listen, it's hard not to draw comparisons with New Zealand. Many of the same themes are familiar, whether it's building resilient farming businesses.

0: businesses, improving efficiency, reducing reliance on imported inputs, or recognising the wider contribution livestock farming makes to our rural economy. I think you'll find plenty in this discussion that's relevant to New Zealand's primary sector. Let's get into it.
1: What would happen to our countryside if livestock farming disappeared tomorrow? It's a question that's the foundation of this episode. And that's because livestock farming is about much more than simply producing meat and milk. It shapes our landscapes, enriches our soils, sustains rural communities, and plays a vital role in Europe's food security. As the European Commission unveils its new livestock strategy, I wanted to understand how the sector is preparing for the future. With increasingly volatile markets, rising input costs, and the growing impact of climate change, what will it take to build a livestock sector that is more resilient, more sustainable, and more self-reliant? That's what we're exploring. To begin, I'm delighted to welcome the European Commissioner for Agriculture and Food, Christoph Hansen. Commissioner Hansen, welcome once again to Food for Europe. Why is livestock farming so important to Europe?
2: First of all, for a very simple economic reason. Livestock farming generates around 400 billion euros in annual turnover and provides employment for around 7 million people. But the sector is also under growing pressure from animal diseases and climate change to increasingly ambitious environmental objectives. As a result, Europe's livestock population has fallen by around 10% over the past decade. That's why it's so important that we provide the sector with a clear long-term perspective. This isn't just about food security, it's also about protecting biodiversity. In many parts of Europe, without grazing livestock, grasslands would gradually revert to woodland. In others, cattle and sheep help reduce the risk of wildfires by maintaining open landscapes. Livestock farming also sustains employment in rural areas, and particularly along our eastern border with Russia. Maintaining a strong economic fabric is strategic.
1: You've mentioned some of the major challenges facing Europe's livestock farmers today, from animal diseases to climate change. What can be done to make the sector more resilient?
2: We need practical solutions. The Commission will work with the European Investment Bank on a dedicated European financial instrument to help farmers manage climate and animal health-related risks alongside the existing CAP tools. When it comes to animal diseases, we will also strengthen investment in prevention, surveillance, early detection, disease control and eradication. At the same time, we've become increasingly aware that self-sufficiency is also a matter of strategic autonomy. We need to reduce our dependencies. Today, only around 25% of the protein crops and oilseeds used in the European Union are actually produced within the EU. That's why we've also presented a protein plan with the objective of increasing that figure from 25% to 35% by 2035.
1: We'll come back to that conversation in a moment, but first let's leave the studio and head to the Belgian province of Hainaut, where the Cosmon family have chosen to take greater control of the way they farm in order to build a more resilient business. Their 65-hectare organic mixed dairy farm combines livestock and crop production. There, I met Véronique Cosmon and her daughter Camille, an agricultural engineer who now works alongside her parents. These girls are Camille Cosmon's Montbéliard cows and their Flemish crossbreeds. She comes to see them every day.
3: Well, I call them the girls, but Vladimir is a bull, so I probably shouldn't say the girls. They finished grazing this paddock, so we'll move them into another one where there is more grass. You'll see, they'll be delighted with the change.
1: One of the things that drew me here to Ferme du Bois was the sense of simplicity. Back inside the farmhouse, I sat down with Véronique and Camille to find out more.
4: The real turning point came in 2009 during the milk crisis. Producing exclusively for the food industry no longer made sense.

0: we realized that if we wanted to earn a decent living from our work, we had to look towards direct sales. That was when we began to rethink the whole farm and convert it to organic farming. It became a family project built around one idea, becoming more self-reliant.
1: There are different ways in which a farm can become more self-reliant. First of all, there's feed autonomy, producing all the feed our animals need here on the farm. Then there's marketing autonomy, which means becoming less dependent on the food industry. And finally, input autonomy, by working with farming systems that are as self-sufficient as possible.
0: That means everything our animals eat is produced here on the farm, and the manure that feeds our soils comes from the livestock themselves.
1: So we use very few, if any, external inputs, whether for our crops or for our livestock. We also try to be more self-reliant when it comes to animal health, using homeopathy whenever possible. The hardest form of self-reliance to achieve is energy independence, whether that's electricity or fossil fuels. Going back to grass is part of a much broader way of thinking. It simply doesn't make sense for our farming system to depend on soybeans grown on the other side of the world. In many ways, it's about getting back to basics. What does a cow eat? Grass. Ask any child, and that's what they tell you. The cows harvested themselves, so there's no need to use energy to collect it. They stay out in the fields until November, then spend the winter eating hay right here on the farm before going back out again as early as February if conditions allow.
2: Around a dozen pigs are also reared outdoors here at Ferme Dubuis.
0: Keeping pigs is also part of our drive for greater self-reliance. They allow us to make good use of byproducts from both our dairy and cereal production, since we grow our own cereals for human consumption.
2: But for Véronique, self-reliance isn't just about farming differently. It's also about rebuilding ties with the local community and the people who make it what it is.
0: Selling directly to consumers allows us to have real conversations with them, to explain what we do, to clear up misunderstandings, and to receive encouragement, advice, requests, and sometimes criticism too. Then there's social farming. We believe that places like this, where people are in direct contact with nature and with animals, can help those who are struggling because of illness, disability, or difficult experiences in life, including burnout. Simply by taking part in meaningful work, people can regain a sense of well-being and peace of mind. That's exactly what we're trying to do through a project called Farms and Connections, which we're deeply committed to here on the farm.
2: Those connections come to life every Monday and Friday in the farm shop. Visitors can buy the farm's cheeses, bread baked from cereals grown on the farm, meat and organic vegetables from a neighbouring grower. But people don't just come here to shop, as Mark, one of the farm's very first regular customers, explains.
3: I actually got to know this gentleman here. They're kind enough to make coffee, so we often sit down and have a cup together while we're waiting before heading home.
2: Before heading back to Brussels, I asked Camille and Véronique to imagine what their farm would be like without livestock.
0: Without livestock, there can be no self-reliance.
4: Parce que chez nous, en particulier, la
1: on the farm, all the crops are fertilized exclusively with manure from our own livestock. But beyond that, I think animals bring a different dimension to what we do. On a farm like ours, you simply don't have the same relationship with an animal as you do with a crop.
0: Without animals, we'd lose our soul.
4: Si on n'avait plus d'animaux.
2: Self-reliance can take many different forms. At Ferme Dubuis, it's a family decision and pursuit. At Coopel Arc Atlantique, France's largest pig producers cooperative, with more than 4,500 member farmers, it's pursued across the entire supply

0: chain. While in Brussels, Coopel's head of public affairs and external relations kindly stopped by our studio to talk about it. Bertrand Convert, welcome to Food for Europe.
1: Thank you for having me.
0: Your cooperative celebrates its 60th anniversary this year. What makes it so successful?
2: Coopel is involved in every stage of pig production right across the value chain, from crop production and animal feed to processing and food distribution. But from the inside, Coopel is first and foremost made up of hundreds of family farms. Those family businesses own 100% of the cooperative. So we're not just sharing resources, we're sharing responsibility for the future of the whole sector. Ultimately, our ambition is to pass on a stronger, better performing production system to the next generation.
0: What's driving your efforts to become more self-reliant?
2: Greater self-reliance gives farmers more confidence about the future. It makes them more resilient. More and more Coopel members are also growing crops to feed their own animals. Pigs also play an important role in the circular economy because they can make use of co-products from a wide range of food industries. Research shows that pigs can actually produce more edible protein for human consumption than the amount of human edible protein they consume. In reality, the biggest dependencies today are energy and fertilizers.
0: What about dependence on global markets?
2: Pork is a globally traded food commodity. Different parts of the animal are valued in different parts of the world because eating habits vary from one region to another. Take pigs' ears and trotters, for example. They are highly prized in many Asian markets, but there is very little demand for them in Europe. On the other hand, French consumers eat a lot of ham, yet French pig production doesn't produce enough ham to meet domestic demand. So international trade is an integral part of our sector, and ultimately I think that's a positive thing because it allows every part of the animal to be put to good use somewhere in the world.
0: In practical terms, how are you helping your member farmers to prepare for the future?
2: Our role as a cooperative is to help every single farmer improve day after day, economically, socially, and environmentally, while always keeping the long-term picture in mind. At Coopel, we invest heavily in research and development, around 15 to 20 million euros a year, including digital technologies. Our two main priorities are animal welfare and climate change. One example is precision feeding. Every day we calculate the optimal diet for each individual pig. Feed accounts for around 70% of production costs, so this helps farmers reduce costs while also improving environmental performance by reducing nitrogen expression and lowering the need for plant proteins.
0: What role does livestock farming play in the rural communities where your members are based?
2: When you have a small rural village with 5 or 10 livestock farms, whether they are dairy or pig farms, you also have a bank, a restaurant, building contractors and electrical maintenance companies. All of that helps keep rural communities alive. We often say that every livestock farm supports around 10 additional jobs beyond the farmer and the people working on the farm itself. Livestock farming also creates opportunities that many people aren't aware of. At Coopel, for example, we recover valuable biological molecules from pigs. One of them is heparin, an anticoagulant widely used in hospitals. So pigs also contribute to our medical sovereignty.
0: And how do you see the future of the pig sector?
2: What gives us confidence is that we're constantly challenging the way we produce. Every day, we're looking for ways to improve our model. As discussions begin on the next common agricultural policy, I hope it will include specific measures to support sustainable pig farming, farms that are working to reduce their dependence on external inputs while responding to society's expectations on issues such as animal welfare and decarbonization.
1: décarbonation.
2: The solutions already exist. Many are already being implemented.

0: There are plenty more ready to be rolled out.
1: Bertrand Convert from Coopel Arc Atlantique, thank you very much for sharing your insights with us.
2: Thank you very much.
1: Commissioner Christoph Hansen, we've just heard from farmers who are already investing in more sustainable livestock systems, whether through grass-based farming or innovation. How will those efforts be recognised and even rewarded under the next Common Agricultural Policy?
0: Farmers who invest in more sustainable livestock practices are providing a service to society as a whole. Their efforts deserve greater recognition and must also be better rewarded economically. And the cost involved should be shared fairly across the entire food chain. That's also why we want to make European excellence more visible through our recommendations to member states for the next CAP. We'll encourage investment in areas such as labeling and traceability. Today, many processed food products still give consumers little or no information about where key ingredients, such as meat, actually come from. We also want greater reciprocity in international trade. For example, if European farmers are expected to meet high animal welfare standards, then products imported from third countries should be expected to meet equivalent standards in full compliance with WTO rules.
1: I'd now like you to listen to and respond to a question from Camille Cosmon, who works alongside her parents at Ferme Dubuis that we visited.
3: Today, it feels as though farming is caught between a whole series of conflicting expectations, and it's becoming increasingly difficult for farmers to know where they stand. In practice, what kind of agriculture does Europe really want to support, and what does that say about the European Union's vision for the future of farming?
0: That farm was a very good example of how economic performance, sustainability and strong local roots can go hand in hand. At the same time, the diversity of our livestock systems is one of Europe's greatest strengths. If everyone sold directly from the farm, the model wouldn't work. Equally, if everyone sold only through wholesalers, we'd lose the diversity. There is no single model that's right for everyone. That said, I do believe we should produce more animal feed locally on farms wherever possible. It helps reduce costs, cuts transport emissions, and strengthens resilience. Farmers know exactly what they're producing, what goes into it, and what it's worth. Short supply chains also have an important role to play. When consumers can look the farmer in the eye, it changes the relationship. They may even be more willing to pay a little extra for a product whose origin they know and trust.
1: Finally, Commissioner Hansen, what message would you like to pass on to livestock farmers who are listening to this podcast?
0: The Commission has heard your concerns and we stand alongside you. I grew up on a livestock farm myself, so I know the challenges the sector faces. I also believe we've made life unnecessarily difficult for livestock farmers over the past few years. My priority now is to restore confidence by creating new opportunities and opening up markets, because at the end of the day, farmers are entrepreneurs who deserve to make a decent living from what they produce.
1: Commissioner Christoph Hansen, thank you very much for joining us.
4: Merci aussi. À bientôt.
1: So at the end of this, I think I've found at least part of the answer that I was looking for. Without livestock farming, our agriculture would become far more dependent on petrochemicals. Our grasslands would disappear, and with them, much of the rural economy that depends on them.
5: That was European Commissioner for Agriculture and Food, Christoph Hansen, speaking with Patrick Del Fosse. Whether you agree with every aspect of Europe's approach or not, there are some valuable takeaways for New Zealand farmers. One of the strongest messages throughout this discussion is that livestock production is about far more than producing meat and milk. It underpins rural economies, supports thousands of businesses beyond the farm gate, contributes to food security, and plays an important role in managing productive landscapes. There was also a strong emphasis on practical innovation, precision feeding, improving feed self-sufficiency, investing in animal health, and recognising the value of efficient grazing systems

0: All areas where New Zealand has considerable expertise and, in many cases, is already leading the world. Perhaps the biggest lesson is that agriculture around the world is asking many of the same questions. The answers won't always be identical, but hearing how other farming nations are approaching these challenges helps us better understand where New Zealand fits into the global conversation. Well, that's all from me this week. Thank you for listening, and catch you next time.
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0: Do not go down to the shore.
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1: Stay away from coastal areas, tidal estuaries, rivers and streams for at least 24 hours after any tsunami or tsunami warning. Even small waves can create dangerous currents.
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0: If you're disabled, you have a unique perspective. This is your POV, and it's important. In this ad, a synthetic voice was used to mirror the accessibility tools used by some disabled people. The Election Access Fund provides money for assistive tech like this, recognizing that disabled people often face additional costs when standing as candidates in elections. The fund assists with these costs, so you can take your POV to more places. Find out about the Election Access Fund at elections.nz.
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